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Good evening, and welcome to Bedtime Stories on WAYO 104.3 FM, WAYOLP Rochester. I'm Jess B., and we are going to skip the music this evening and shorten the intro. We have a long, dark journey ahead of us. Let's hope we make it through. This is The Jaunt by Stephen King. Chapter 1. "This is the last call for Jaunt, 701. The pleasant female voice echoed through the blue concourse of New York's Port Authority Terminal. The PAT had not changed much in the last 300 years or so. It was still grungy and a little frightening. The automated female voice was probably the most pleasant thing about it. "This is Jaunt's service to Whitehead City, Mars," the voice continued. "All ticketed passengers should now be in the Blue Concourse sleep lounge. Make sure your validation papers are in order. Thank you." The upstairs lounge was not at all grungy. It was wall-to-wall carpeted in oyster gray. The walls were in eggshell white and hung with pleasant non-representational prints. A steady, soothing progression of colors met and swirled on the ceiling. There were 100 couches in the large room, neatly spaced in rows of 10. 5 Jaunt attendants circulate, speaking low, in cheery voices, and offering glasses of milk. At one side of the room was the entranceway, flanked by armed guards, and another Jaunt attendant who was checking the validation papers of a latecomer. A harried-looking businessman with the New York World Times folded under his arm, directly opposite, the floor dropped away in a trough about 5 feet wide and perhaps 10 feet long. It passed through a doorless opening and looked a bit like a child's slide. The Oates family lay side by side on 4 Jaunt couches near the far end of the room. Mark Oates and his wife, Mary Liss, flanked the 2 children. "Daddy, will you tell me about the Jaunt now?" Ricky asked. "You promised." "Yeah, Dad, you promised," Patricia added, and giggled chilly, for no reason. A businessman with a build like a bull glanced over at them and went back to the fodder of papers he was examining as he lay on his back, his spit-shined shoes neatly together. From everywhere came the low murmur of conversation and the rustle of passengers settling down on the Jaunt couches. Mark glanced over at Mary Liss Oates and winked. She winked back, but she was almost as nervous as Patty sounded. Why not? Mark thought. First Jaunt for all 3 of them. He and Mary Liss had discussed the advantages and drawbacks of moving the whole family for the last 6 months, since he'd gotten notification from Texaco Water that he was being transferred to Whitehead City. Finally, they had decided that all of them would go for 2 years, that Mark would be stationed on Mars. He wondered now, looking at Mary Liss's pale face, if she was regretting the decision. He glanced at his watch and saw it was still almost 30 minutes until Jaunt time. That was enough time to tell a story, and he supposed it would take the kids' minds off their nervousness. Who knew, maybe it would even cool Mary Liss out a little. "All right," he said. Ricky and Pat were watching him seriously, his son 12 and his daughter 9. He told himself again that Ricky would be deep in the swamp of puberty and his daughter would likely be developing breasts by the time they got back to Earth, and again found it difficult to believe. The kids would be going to tiny Whitehead Combine School, with 100-odd engineering and oil company brats that were there as well. His son might as well be going on to a geology field trip to Phobos, not so many months distant. It was difficult to believe, but true. "Who knows," he thought wryly. "Maybe it'll do something about my Jaunt jumps, too." "So, far as we know," he began, "the Jaunt was invented about 320 years ago, around the year 1987, by a fellow named Victor Caroon. He did it as part of a private research project that was funded by some government money, and eventually the government took it over, of course. In the end, it came down to either the government or the oil companies. The reason we don't know the exact date is because Caroon was something of an eccentric." "You mean he was crazy, right, Dad?" Ricky asked. "Eccentric means a little bit crazy, dear,"
Mary Liss said, and smiled across the children at Mark. She looked a little less nervous now, he thought. Oh, anyway. He'd been experimenting with the process for quite some time before he informed the government of what he had, Mark went on. And he only told them because he was running out of money and they weren't going to refund him. Your money cheerfully refunded, Pat said, and giggled again. That's right, honey, Mark said, and ruffled her hair gently. At the far end of the room, he saw a door slide noiselessly open, and two more attendants came out, dressed in bright red jumpers of the jaunt service, pushing a rolling table. On it was a stainless steel nozzle attached to a rubber hose. Beneath the table's skirts, tastefully hidden, Mark knew there were two bottles of gas. In the net bag hooked to the side were 100 disposable masks. Mark went on talking, not wanting his people to see the representative of the Leith until they had to. And if he was given enough time to tell the whole story, they would welcome the gas passers with open arms, considering the alternative. Of course, you know that the jaunt is teleportation, no more or less, he said. Sometimes in college, chemistry and physics, they'll call it the Caroon process, but it's really teleportation, and it was Caroon himself, if you can believe the stories, who named it the jaunt. He was a science fiction reader, and there's a story by a man named Alfred Bester, The Stars, My Destination, it's called. And this fellow Bester made up the word jaunt for teleportation in it. Except in his book, you could just jaunt by thinking about it. And we can't really do that. The attendants were fixing a mask to the steel nozzle and handing it to an elderly woman at the far end of the room. She took it, inhaled once, and fell quiet and limp on her couch. Her shirt had pulled up a little, revealing one slack thigh road-mapped with varicose veins. An attendant considerately readjusted it for her, while the other pulled off the used mask and affixed a fresh one. It was a process that made Mark think of the plastic glasses in motel rooms. He wished to God that Patty would cool out a little bit. He had seen children who had to be held down, and sometimes they screamed as the rubber mask covered their faces. It was not an abnormal reaction in a child, he supposed, but it was definitely nasty to watch, and he didn't want to see it happen to Patty. About Rick, he felt more confident. I guess you could say the jaunt came along at the last possible moment, he resumed. He spoke toward Ricky, but reached across and took his daughter's hand. Her palm was cool and sweating slightly. The world was running out of oil, and most of what was left belonged to the Middle Eastern desert peoples who were committed to using it as a political weapon. They had formed an oil cartel, and they called it OPEC. What's a cartel, Daddy? Patty asked. Well, a monopoly, Mark said. Like a club, honey, Mary Liss said, and you could only be in that club if you had lots of oil. Oh. I don't have time to sketch the whole mess in for you, Mark said. You'll study some of it in school, but it was a mess. Let's let it go at that. If you owned a car, you could only drive it 2 days a week, and gasoline cost 15 old bucks a gallon. Gosh, Ricky said, it only costs 4 cents or so a gallon now, doesn't it, Dad? Mark smiled. That's why we're going where we're going, Rick. There's enough oil on Mars to last almost 8,000 years, and enough on Venus to last another 20,000. But oil isn't even important anymore. Now what we need most of all is water, Patty cried, and the businessman looked up from his papers and smiled. That's right, Mark said, because in the years between 1960 and 2030, we poisoned most of ours. The first water lift from Martian ice caps was called Operation Straw, said Ricky. Yes, 2045, or around there. But long before that, the jaunt was being used to find sources of clean water here on Earth. And now water is our major Martian export. The oil is strictly a sideline, but it was important then. The kids nodded. The point is, those things were always there, but we were only able to get it because of the jaunt. When Caroon invented his process, the world was slipping into a dark age. The winter before, over 10,000 people had frozen to death in the United States alone because there wasn't enough energy. Oh, yuck, Patty said matter-of-factly. Mark glanced to his right and saw the attendants talking to a timid-looking man, persuading him.
At last, he took the mask and seemed to fall dead on his couch seconds later. First timer, Mark thought. You can always tell. For Karun, it started with a pencil, some keys, a wristwatch, then some mice. But the mice showed him there was a problem. Victor Karun came back to his laboratory in a stumbling fever of excitement. He thought he knew how Morse had felt, and Alexander Graham Bell, and Edison, but this was bigger than all of them. And twice he had almost wrecked the truck on the way back from the pet shop in New Paltz, where he spent his last $20 on 9 white mice. What he had left in the world was 93 cents in his right front pocket and the $18 in his savings account. But this did not occur to him. And if it had, it certainly would not have bothered him. The lab was in a renovated barn at the end of a mile-long dirt road off Route 26. It was making the turn onto this road, where he had just missed cracking up his brat pickup truck for the second time. The gas tank was almost empty, and there would be no more for 10 days to 2 weeks. But this did not concern him either. His mind was in a delirious whirl. What had happened was not totally unexpected. No. One of the reasons the government had funded him, even to the paltry tune of $20,000 a year, was because the unrealized possibility had always been there in the field of particle transmission. But to have it happen like this, suddenly, with no warning, and powered by less electricity than was needed to run a TV, oh boy. He brought the brat to a screech halt in the dirt of the dooryard, grabbed the box on the dirty seat beside him by its grab handles. On the box were dogs and cats and hamsters and goldfish, and the legend said, "I came from Stackpole's House of Pets," and ran for the big double doors. From inside the box came the scurry and whisk of his test subjects. He tried to push one of the big doors open along its track, and when it wouldn't budge, he remembered that he had locked it. Karun uttered a loud, "Shoot," and fumbled for his keys. The government commanded that the lab be locked at all times. It was one of the strings they put on their money. But Karun kept forgetting. He brought his keys out for a moment, simply stared at them, mesmerized, running the ball of his thumb over the notches in the brat's ignition key. He thought again, "Oh, wow," then scrabbled through the keys on the ring for the Yale key that unlocked the door. As the first telephone had been used inadvertently, Bell crying into it, "Watson, come here!" when he spilled some acid on his papers and himself. So the first act of teleportation had occurred, by accident. Victor Karun had teleported the first 2 fingers of his left hand across the 50-yard width of the barn. Karun had set up 2 portals at the opposite sides of the barn. On his end was a simple ion gun, available from any electronics supply warehouse. And on the other end, standing just beyond the far portal, both of them rectangular in the size of a paperback book, was a cloud chamber. Between them was what appeared to be an opaque shower curtain, except that shower curtains are not made of lead. The idea was to shoot the ions through the portal 1 and then walk around and watch them streaming across the cloud chamber standing just beyond portal 2, with the lead shield between to prove that they were really being transmitted. Except that, for the last 2 years, the process had only worked twice, and Karun didn't have the slightest idea why. As he was setting the ion gun in place, his fingers had slipped through the portal, ordinarily no problem. But this morning, his hip also brushed the toggle switch on the control panel at the left of the portal. He was not aware of what had happened. The machinery gave off only the lowest audible hum until he felt a tingling sensation in his fingers. Chapter 2. It was not like an electric shock, Karun wrote in his only article on the subject before the government shut him up. The article was published, of all places, in Popular Mechanics. He had sold it to them for over $750 in a last-ditch effort to keep the jaunt a matter of private enterprise. There was none of that unpleasant tingle that one gets if one's hand grasps a frayed lamp cord, for instance. It was more like the sensation one gets when one puts one hand on a casing of a small machine that is working very hard. The vibration is so fast and light that it is, literally, a tingling sensation.
Then I looked down at the portal and saw that my index finger was gone, on a diagonal slant through the middle knuckle, and my second finger was gone slightly above that. In addition to the nail portion of my third finger, had also disappeared. Karun had jerked his hand back instinctively, crying out. He so much expected to see blood, he wrote later, that he actually hallucinated blood for a moment or two. His elbows struck the ion gun and knocked it off the table. He stood there with his fingers in his mouth, verifying that they were still there and whole. And he thought that he had been working too hard, had crossed his mind. And then the other thought crossed his mind, the thought that the last set of modifications might have done something. He did not push his fingers back in. In fact, Karun only jaunted once more his entire life. At first, he did nothing. He took a long, aimless walk around the barn, running his hands through his hair, wondering if he should call Carson in New Jersey, or perhaps Buffington in Charlotte. Carson wouldn't accept a collect phone call, the cheap-ass kissing bastard, but Buffington probably would. Then an idea struck, and he ran across to Portal 2, thinking that if his fingers had actually crossed the barn, there might be some sign of it. There was not, of course. Portal 2 stood atop three stacked Pomona orange crates, looking like nothing so much as one of the toy guillotines missing the blade. On one side of its stainless steel frame was a plug-in jack, from which a cord ran back to the transmission terminal, which was little more than a particle transformer hooked into a computer feed line, which reminded him. Karun glanced at his watch and saw it was 11:15. His deal with the government consisted of a short money plus computer time, which was infinitely valuable. His computer tie-in lasted only until 3:00 this afternoon, and then it was goodbye until Monday. He had to get moving, had to do something. I glanced at the pile of crates again, Karun writes in his article, and then I looked at the pads of my fingers, and sure enough, proof was there. It would not, I thought then, convince anyone but myself. But in the beginning, of course, it was only oneself that has to be convinced. What was it, Daddy? Rick asked. Yeah, Patty added. What was it? Mark grinned a little. They were all hooked now, even Marilys. They had nearly forgotten where they were. From the corner of his eye, he could see the jaunt attendants whisper wheeling their cart slowly among the jaunters, putting them to sleep. It was never as rapid a process in the civilian sector as it was in the military, he discovered. Civilians got nervous and wanted to talk it over. The nozzle and the rubber mask were too reminiscent of hospital operating rooms, where the surgeon with his knives lurked somewhere behind the anesthetist with her selection of gases and stainless steel canisters. Sometimes there was panic, hysteria, and always there were a few who simply lost their nerve. Mark had observed two of these as he spoke to the children, two men who had simply arisen from their couches, walk across the entryway with no fanfare at all, unpinned the validation papers that had been affixed to their lapels, turned them in, and exited without looking back. Jaunt attendants were under strict instructions not to argue with those who left. There were always standbys, sometimes as many as 40 or 50 of them, hoping against hope. As those who simply couldn't take it left, standbys were let in with their own validations pinned to their shirts. Karun found two splinters in his index finger, he told the children. He took them out and put them aside. One was lost, but you can see the other one in the Smithsonian in Washington. It's in a sealed glass case near the moon rocks the first space travelers brought back from the moon. Our moon, Dad, or one of Mars's moons? Ours, Mark smiling a little. Only one manned rocket flight has ever landed on Mars, Ricky, and that was a French expedition somewhere about 2030. Anyway, that's why there happens to be a plain old splinter from an orange crate in the Smithsonian Institution,

The other ended up in the Smithsonian Institution, locked in a glass case that was cordoned off with thick velvet ropes and watched vigilantly and eternally by a computer-monitored closed-circuit TV. The splinter extraction finished, Karun felt a little calmer. A pencil. That was as good as anything. He took one from beside the clipboard on the shelf above him and ran it gently into the portal one. It disappeared smoothly, inch by inch, like something into an something in an optical illusion or a very good magician's trick. The pencil had said Eberhard Faber number 2 on its sides, black letters stamped on yellow painted wood. When he had pushed the pencil in until it said all but Eber had disappeared, Karun walked around and found the other side of Portal 1. He looked in, he saw the pencil in cut-off view as if the knife had chopped it smoothly through it. Karun felt it with his fingers where the rest of the pencil should have been, and of course, there was nothing. He ran across the barn to Portal 2, and there was the missing part of the pencil lying on top of the crate. His heart was thumping so hard that it seemed to shake his entire chest. Karun grasped the sharpened point of his pencil and pulled the rest of the way through. He held it up. He looked at it. Suddenly, he took it and wrote, "It works," on a piece of barn board. He wrote it so hard that the lead snapped on the last letter. Karun began to laugh shrilly in the empty barn, laughed so hard that he startled the sleeping swallows into a flight among high in the rafters. "It works!" he shouted and ran back to Portal 1. He was waving his arms and the broken pencil knotted up in one fist. "It works! Do you hear me, Carson, you prick? It works!" "Mark, watch what you say to the children," Marilis reproached him. Mark shrugged. "It's what he said." "Well, can't you do a little selective editing?" "Dad," Patty asked, "is that pencil in the museum too?" "Does a bear shit in the woods?" Mark said, and then clapped one hand over his mouth. Both children giggled wildly, but that shrill note was gone from Patty's voice. Mark was glad to hear it, and after a moment of trying to look serious, Marilis began to giggle too. The keys went through next. Karun simply tossed them through the portal. He was beginning to think on track again now, and it seemed to him the first thing that needed finding out was if the process produced things on the other end exactly as they had been, or if they were in any way changed by the trip. He saw the keys go through and disappear. At exactly the same moment, he heard them jingle on the crate across the barn. He ran across, really only trotting now, and on the way he paused to shove the lead shower curtain back on its track. He didn't need it, or the ion gun. Just as well, since the ion gun was smashed beyond repair. He grabbed the keys and went to the lock the government had forced him to put on the door. He tried the Yale key. It worked perfectly. He tried the house key. It also worked. So did the keys which opened up his file cabinets and the one which started the brat pickup. Chapter 3. Karun pocketed the keys and took off his watch. It was a Seiko Quartz LC with built-in calculator below the digital face 24 tiny buttons that would allow him to do everything from addition to subtraction to square roots. A delicate piece of machinery. And, just as important, a chronometer. Karun put it down in front of Portal 1 and pushed it through with a pencil. He ran across and grabbed it up. When he put it through, the watch had said 11:31:07. It now said 11:31:49. Very good. Right on the money. Only, he should have had an assistant over there to peg the fact that there had been no time gain once and forever. Well, no matter. Soon enough the government would have him waiting him deep in assistance. He tried the calculator. 2 and 2 still made 4, 8 divided by 4 was still 2, and the square root of 11 was still 3.316624 7, etc. That was when he decided it was mouse time. "What happened with the mice, Dad?" Ricky asked. Mark hesitated briefly. There would have to be some caution here. If he didn't want to scare his children, not to mention his wife, into hysteria minutes away from their first jaunt. The major thing was to leave them with the knowledge that everything was all right now, that the problem had been fixed. "As I said, there was a slight problem." "Yes,"

0: horror, lunacy, and death. How's that for a slight problem, kids? Karun set the box, which read, I came from Stackpole's House of Pets, down on the shelf and glanced at his watch. Damned if he hadn't put the thing on upside down. He turned it around and saw that it was 1:45. He only had 1.25 hours of computer time left. How time flies when you're having fun, he thought. He opened the box, reached in, and pulled out a squeaking white mouse by the tail. He put it down in front of Portal 1 and said, Go on, mouse. The mouse promptly ran down the side of the orange crate on which the portals stood and scattered across the floor. Cursing, Karun chased it and managed to actually get one hand on it before it squirmed through the crack between two boards and was gone. Shoot, Karun screamed and ran back to the box of mice. He was just in time to knock 2 potential escapees back into the box. He got a second mouse, holding this one around the body. He was by trade a physicist, and the ways of white mice were foreign to him, and slammed the lid of the box back down. This one gave the old heave-ho. It clutched at Karun's palm, but to no avail. It went head over ratty little paws through Portal 1. Karun heard it immediately land on the crates across the barn. This time he sprinted, remembering how easily the first mouse had eluded him. He need not have worried. The white mouse merely crouched on the crate, its eyes dull, its sides aspirating weakly. Karun slowed down and approached it carefully. He was not a man used to fooling with mice, but you didn't have to be a 40-year veteran to see that something was terribly wrong here. The mouse didn't feel so good after it went through, Mark Oates told his children. Karun touched the mouse. It was like touching something inert, packed with straw or sawdust, perhaps, except for the aspirating sides. The mouse did not look around at Karun. It stared straight ahead. He was thrown in squirming, very frisky and alive, and here was something that seemed to be living waxwork. Then Karun snapped his fingers in front of the mouse's small pink eyes. It blinked and fell dead on its side. So Karun decided to try another mouse, Mark said. What happened to the first mouse? Ricky asked. Mark produced that wide smile again. It was retired with full honors, he said. Karun found a paper bag and put the mouse into it. He would take it to Moscone, the vet, that evening. Moscone could dissect it and tell him if its inner works had been rearranged. The government would disapprove his bringing a private citizen into the project, which would be classified triple top secret as soon as they knew about it. Well, tough titty, as the kitty was reputed to have said to the babes who complained about the warmth of the milk. Karun was determined that the great white father in Washington would know about this as late in the game as possible. For all the scant help the great white father had given him, he could wait. Tough titty. Then he remembered that Moscone lived way the hell on the other side of New Paltz, and that there wasn't enough gas in the brat to get even halfway across town, let alone back. But it was 2:03 and he had less than 1 hour of computer time left. He would worry about that later. Karun constructed a makeshift chute leading to the entrance of Portal 1. Really the first jaunt slide, Mark told the children, and Patty found the idea of a jaunt slide for mice super funny, and dropped a fresh white mouse onto it. He blocked the end of it with a large book, and after a few moments of aimless pattering and sniffling, the mouse went through the portal and disappeared. Karun ran back across the barn. The mouse was DOA. No blood, no bodily swellings to indicate the radical change in pressure. Just a dead mouse. Karun supposed that oxygen starvation might. He shook his head impatiently. It took the white mouse only nanoseconds to go through. His own watch had confirmed the time remained a constant in the process, or close to it. The second white mouse joined the first in the paper sack. Karun got a third out, a fourth if you counted the fortunate mouse that had escaped, wondering for the first time which would end first, his computer or his supply of mice. He held this one firmly around the body and forced its haunches through the portal. Across the room, he saw the haunches reappear. Just the haunches, disembodied little feet were digging frantically at the rough wood of the crate. Karun pulled the mouse back. No catatonia here. It bit the webbing between his thumb and forefinger, hard enough to bring blood. Karun dropped the mouse hurriedly back into the "I came from Stackpools" box and used a small bottle of hydrogen peroxide to disinfect the bite. He put a band-aid over it, then rummaged around until he found a pair of heavy work gloves. He could feel the time running out. Running out. Running out. It was 2:11 now. He got another mouse out and pushed it through backward, all the way. He hurried across to Portal 2. This mouse lived for almost 2 minutes. It even walked a little after a fashion. It staggered across the Pomona orange crate, fell on its side, struggled weakly to its feet, and then only squatted there. Karun snapped its fingers near its head and lurched perhaps 4 steps further before falling on its side. The aspiration of its side slowed and then stopped. It was dead. Karun felt a chill. He went back and got another mouse, pushed it halfway through head first. He saw it reappear at the other end, just the head, the neck and chest. Cautiously, Karun relaxed his grip on the mouse's body, ready to grab it if he got frisky. It didn't. The mouse only stood there, half of it on one side of the barn, half on the other. Karun jogged back to Portal 2. The mouse was alive, but its pink eyes were glazed and dull. Its whiskers didn't move. Going around to the back of the portal, Karun saw an amazing sight. As he had seen the pencil in the cutaway, so now he saw the mouse. He saw the vertebrae of its tiny spine ending abruptly in round white circles. He saw its blood moving through the vessels. He saw the tissue moving gently with a tide of life around its minuscule gullet. If nothing else, he thought, and wrote later in his article, it would make a wonderful diagnostic tool. Then he noticed that the tidal movement of the tissues had ceased. The mouse had died. Chapter 4. Karun pulled the mouse out by the snout, not liking the feel of it, and dropped it into the paper sack with its companions. Enough with the white mice, he decided. The mice die. They die if you put them through all the way, they die if you put them through halfway, head first, and they die if you put them through halfway, butt first. What the hell is in there? Sensory input, he thought, almost randomly. When they go through, they see something, hear something, touch something. God, maybe even smell something that literally kills them. But what? He had no idea, but he meant to find out. Karun still had almost 40 minutes before the comlink pulled the database out from under him. He unscrewed the thermometer from the wall beside his kitchen door, trotted back to the barn with it, and put it through the portals. The thermometer went in at 83 degrees Fahrenheit and came out at 83 degrees Fahrenheit. He rummaged through the spare room where he kept a few toys to amuse his grandchildren with and found a packet of balloons. He blew one up, tied it off, batted it through the portal. It came in unchanged. A start down the road toward answering his question about a sudden change in pressure, somehow caused by what he was already thinking of as the jaunting process. With 5 minutes to go before the witching hour, he ran into his house, snatched up his goldfish bowl. Inside was Percy and Patrick. They swished their tails and darted about, and ran back with it. He shoved the goldfish bowl through Portal 1. He hurried across to Portal 2, where his goldfish bowl sat on the crate. Patrick was floating, belly up, and Percy swam slowly around near the bottom of the bowl, as if dazed. A moment later, he also floated belly up. Karun was reaching for the goldfish bowl when Percy gave a weak flick of its tail and resumed his lackadaisical swimming. Slowly, he seemed to throw off whatever the effect had been. By the time Karun got back from Moscone's vet clinic at that night at 9 o'clock, Percy seemed perky as ever. Patrick was dead. Karun fed Percy a double ration of fish food and gave Patrick a hero's burial in the garden. After the computer had cut him out for the day, Karun decided to hitch a ride over to Moscone's. Accordingly, he was standing on the shoulder of Route 26 at 4:15 that afternoon, dressed in jeans and a loud plaid sport coat, his thumb out and a paper bag in his other hand. Finally, a kid driving a Chevette not much bigger than a sardine can pulled over, and Karun got in. "What do you have in the bag, my man?" Bunch of dead mice, Karun said. And eventually, another car came along. When the farmer behind the wheel asked about the bag, Karun told him it was sandwiches. Moscone dissected one of the mice on the spot and agreed to dissect the others later and call Karun on the telephone with results. The initial result was not very encouraging. So far as Moscone could tell, the mouse had opened up. It was perfectly healthy, except for the fact that it was dead. Depressing. Victor Karun was eccentric, but he was no fool, Mark said. The jaunt attendants were getting close now, and he supposed he would have to hurry up, or he would be finishing this in the wake-up room in Whitehead City. Hitching a ride back home that night, he had to walk most of the way, so the story goes. He realized that he had maybe solved a third of the energy crisis in one stroke. All the goods that had to go by train and truck and boat and plane before that day could have been jaunted. You could write a letter to your friend in London or Rome or Senegal, and he could have it the very next day without an ounce of oil needing to be burned. We take it for granted, but it was a big thing to Karun, believe me, and everyone else as well. But what happened to the mice, Daddy? Rick asked. That's what Karun kept asking himself, Mark said, because he also realized that if people could use the jaunt, that it would solve almost all the energy crisis, and that we might be able to conquer space. In his article, he said that even the stars could finally be ours, and the metaphor he used was crossing a shallow stream without getting your shoes wet. You'd just get a big rock and throw it in the stream, and then get another rock to stand on the first, and another to stand on the third, and then go back to the second rock and throw the third rock into the stream, and keep it up until you've made a path of stepping stones all the way across the solar system, or maybe even the galaxy. I don't get that at all, Patty said. That's because you got turkey turds for brains, Ricky said smugly. I do not. Daddy, Ricky said. Children, don't, Marylis said gently. Karun pretty much foresaw what has happened, Mark said. The drone rocket ships programmed to land first on the moon, then on Mars, then on Venus, and the outer moons of Jupiter. Drones really only programmed to do one thing after they landed. Set up a jaunt station for astronauts, Ricky said. Mark nodded. And now there are scientific outposts all over the solar system. And maybe someday, long after we're gone, there will be even another planet for us. There are jaunt ships on their way to 4 different star systems with solar systems of their own. But it'll be a long time before they get there. I want to know what happened to the mice, Patty said impatiently. Well, eventually the government got into it, Mark said. Karun kept them out as long as he possibly could, but finally they got wind of it and landed on him with both feet. Karun was nominal head of the jaunt project until he died 10 years later, but he was never really in charge of it again. Poor guy, Rick said. But he got to be a hero, Patricia said. He's in all the history books, just like President Lincoln and President Hart. I'm sure that's a great comfort to him, wherever he is, Mark thought, and then went on, carefully glossing over the rough parts. The government, which had been pushed to the wall by the escalating energy crisis, did indeed come in with both feet. They wanted the jaunt on a paying basis, as soon as possible, like yesterday. Faced with the economic chaos and the increasingly probable picture of anarchy and mass starvation in the 1990s, only last-ditch pleading made them put off announcement of the jaunt before an exhaustive spectrographic analysis of jaunted articles could be completed. When the analysis were complete and showed no changes in the makeup of jaunted artifacts, the existence of the jaunt was announced with international hoopla, showing intelligence for once. Necessity, after all, is the mother of invention. The U.S. government put Young and Rubicam in charge of the PR. That was where the myth-making around Victor Karun, an elderly, rather peculiar man who showed perhaps twice a week and changed his clothes only when he thought of it, began. Young and Rubicam and the agencies which followed them turned Karun into a combination of Thomas Edison, Eli Whitney, Pico Spill, and Flash Gordon. The blackly funny part of all of this, and Mark Oates did not pass this on to his family, was that Victor Karun might even have been dead or insane, art imitates life, they say, and Caroon would have been familiar with Robert Heinlein's novel about the doubles who stand in for figures in the public eye. Victor Caroon was a problem, a nagging problem that wouldn't go away. He was a loudmouth foot dragger, a holdover from the ecological 60s, a time when there was still enough energy floating around to allow foot dragging as a luxury. These, and on the other hand, were the nasty 80s, with coal clouds befouling the sky and a long section of California coastline expected to be uninhabitable for perhaps 60 years due to a nuclear excursion. Victor Caroon remained a problem until about 1991, and then he became a rubber stamp, smiling, quiet, grandfatherly, a figure seen waving from podiums in news films. In 1993, 3 years before he officially died, he rode in the pace car at the Tournament of the Roses parade. Puzzling and a little ominous. The results of the announcement of the jaunt of working teleportation on October 19, 1988, was a hammer stroke of worldwide excitement and economic upheaval. On the world money markets, the battered old American dollar suddenly skyrocketed through the roof. People who had bought gold at $806 an ounce suddenly found that a pound of gold would bring them something less than $1,200. In the year between the announcement of the jaunt and the first working jaunt stations in New York and L.A., the stock market climbed a little over 1,000 points. The price of oil dropped only 70 cents a barrel, but by 1994, with jaunt stations crisscrossing the U.S., at pressure points, OPEC had ceased to exist, and the price of oil began to tumble. By 2045, water prospecting became the big game, and oil had become what it had been in 1906, just a toy. Chapter 5. "But what about the mice, Daddy?" Patty asked impatiently. "What happened to the mice?" Mark decided it might be okay now, and he drew the attention of his children to the jaunt attendants, who were passing out the gas only three aisles from them. Rick only nodded, but Patty looked troubled. "Can't jaunt when you're awake, can you, Dad?" Ricky said. Mark nodded and smiled reassuringly at Patricia. "Caroon understood even before the government got into it," he said. "How did the government get into it, Mark?" Marylis asked. Mark smiled. "Computer time. The database, that was the only thing that Caroon couldn't beg, borrow, or steal. The computer handled the actual particulate transmission, billions of pieces of information. It's still the computer, you know, that makes sure you don't come through with your head somewhere in the middle of your stomach." Marylis shuddered. "Don't be frightened," he said. "There's never been a screw-up like that. Never." "There's always a first time," she muttered. Mark looked at Ricky. "How did he know?" he asked his son. "How did Caroon know you had to be asleep, Rick?" "When he put the mice in backwards," Rick said. "They were all right, at least as long as he didn't put them in all the way. They were only, well, messed up when he put them in head first, right?" "Right," Mark said. The jaunt attendants were moving in now, wheeling their silent cart of oblivion. He wasn't going to have time to finish after all. Perhaps it was just as well. It didn't take many experiments to clarify what was happening, of course. Yes, the jaunt killed the entire trucking business, kids, but at least it took the pressure off the experimenters. Foot dragging had become a luxury again, and tests had gone on for better than 20 years, although Caroon's first tests were with drugged mice, had convinced him that unconscious animals were not subject to what was known forever as the organic effect, or more simply, the jaunt effect. He and Moscone had drugged several mice, put them through Portal 1, and retrieved them at the other end. He had waited anxiously for the test subjects to reawaken or to die. They had reawakened, and after a brief recovery period, they had taken up their mouse lives, eating, playing, and going to the bathroom with no ill effects whatsoever. Those mice became the first of several generations which were studied with great interest. They showed no long-term ill effects. They did not die sooner. Their pups were not born with two heads or green fur, and neither did these pups show any long-term effects. "When do they start with people, Dad?" Rick asked, although he had certainly read this in school. "I want to know what happened to the mice," Patty said again. Although the jaunt attendants had now reached the head of their aisle, they themselves were near the foot, Mark Oates paused a moment to reflect. His daughter, who knew less, had nevertheless listened to her heart and asked the right question. Therefore, it was his son's question he chose to answer. The first human jaunters had not been astronauts or test pilots. They were convict volunteers who had not even been screened with any particular interest in their psychological stability. In fact, in the view of scientists now in charge, Caroon was not one of them. He had become what is commonly known as a titular head. That the freakier they were, the better. If a mental spaz could go through and come out all right, or at least no worse than he had entered the process, it was probably safe for the executives, politicians, and fashion models of the world. Half a dozen of these volunteers were brought to Province, Vermont, the site that had since become every bit as famous as Kitty Hawk, North Carolina. They were gassed and fed through the portals exactly 2 hand miles apart, one by one. Mark told his children this because, of course, all 6 volunteers came back just fine and feeling perky, thank you. He did not tell them about the purported 7th volunteer, this figure who might have been real or myth or most probably a combination of the two, even had a name, Rudy Foggia. Foggia was supposed to have been a convicted murderer, sentenced to death in the state of Florida for the murders of 4 old people at Sarasota Bridge Party. According to the legend, the combined forces of the CIA and the FBI had come to Foggia with a unique one-time, take-it-or-leave-it, absolutely-not-to-be-repeated offer. Take the jaunt wide awake. Come through okay, and we put your pardon, signed by the Governor Thorogood, in your hand. Out you walk, free, to follow the one true cross, or to off a few more old folks playing bridge in their yellow pants and white shoes. Come through dead or insane? Tough titty, as the kitty was purported to have said. Foggia, who understood that Florida was the one state that really meant business about the death penalty, said okay. Enough scientists to fill a jury box with 4 or 5 left over as alternates were present on the great day in the summer of 2007. But if the Foggia story was true, and Mark Oates believed it probably was, he doubted if any had been scientists who talked. More likely, it had been one of the guards who had flown in with Foggia from the prison and escorted him to Province in an armored truck. If I come through this alive, Foggia is reported to have said, I want a chicken dinner before I blow this joint. He then stepped through Portal 1 and reappeared at Portal 2 immediately. He came through alive, but Rudy Foggia was in no condition to eat his chicken dinner. In the space it took to jaunt across 2 miles, Foggia's hair turned snow white. His face had not changed in any physical way, but it was not lined or jowly or wasted, but it gave the impression of great, almost incredible age. Foggia shuffled out of the portal, his eyes bulging blankly, his mouth twitching, his hands splayed out in front of him. Presently, he began to drool. The scientists who had gathered around drew away from him, and Mark really doubted if any of them had talked. They knew about the rats, after all, and the guinea pigs and the hamsters, and really any animal. They must have felt a bit like those German scientists who tried to impregnate Jewish women with the sperm of German shepherds. Well, what happened? One of the scientists shouted, or is reputed to have shouted. It was the only question Foggia had a chance to answer. It's eternity in there, he said, and dropped dead of a diagnosis which was listed as a massive heart attack. The scientists foregathered there were left with his corpse, which was neatly taken care of by the CIA and the FBI, and that strange and awful dying declaration. It's an eternity in there. Daddy, I want to know what happened to the mice, Patty repeated. The only reason she had a chance to ask again was because the man in the expansive suit and the internecine shoes had developed into something of a problem for the jaunt attendants. Mark sighed. He had opened the subject only as a way of distracting his children from the pre-jaunt festivities. It was true, but he had opened it, and now he supposed he had to close it, truthfully, as he could without alarming them or upsetting them. He would not tell them, for instance, about C.K. Summers' books, The Politics of the Jaunt, which contained one section called Jaunt Under the Rose, a compendium of the more believable rumors about the jaunt, the story of Rudy Foggia, he and the Bridge Club murders, and the uneaten chicken dinner was in there. There were also case histories of some other 30 or more volunteers, scapegoats, or madmen who had jaunted wide awake over the last 300 years. Most of them arrived at the other end dead. The rest were hopelessly insane. In some cases, the act of reemerging had actually seemed to shock them to death. Summers' section in the jaunt rumors that contained unsettling intelligence as well. The jaunt had apparently been used several times as a murder weapon. The most famous and only documented case, which had occurred a mere 30 years ago, a jaunt researcher named Lester Michelson had tied his wife up and their daughter's plexiglass dream ropes and pushed her screaming through the jaunt portal at Silver City, Nevada. But before doing it, Michelson had pushed the nil button on his jaunt board, erasing each and every one of the hundreds of thousands of possible porters in which Mrs. Michelson might have emerged. Anywhere from neighboring Reno to the experimental jaunt station in Iowa, one of the Jovian moons. So there was Mrs. Michelson jaunting forever somewhere out in the ozone. Michelson's lawyer, after Michelson had been held sane and able to stand for trial for what he had done, had ciphered a novel defense. His client could not be tried for murder because no one could prove conclusively that Mrs. Michelson was dead. Michelson was convicted and executed. In addition, Summers suggested the jaunt had been used at various tin pot dictators to get rid of political dissidents and political adversaries. Some thought that the mafia had their own illegal jaunt stations tied to the central jaunt computer through the CIA. Also became referred to as the Jimmy Hoffa machine. "Well," Mark said slowly as he got back to the story, "even now no one really knows, Patty. But all the experiments with animals, including the mice, seem to lead to the conclusion that while the jaunt is almost instantaneous physically, it takes a long time mentally." "I don't get it," Patty said glumly. "I knew I wouldn't," but Ricky was looking at his father thoughtfully. "They went on thinking," he said. Something was dawning in Ricky's eyes. Fright? Excitement? "It isn't just teleportation, is it, Dad? It's some kind of time warp." "It's eternity in there," Mark thought. "In a way," he said. "But that's a comic book phrase. It sounds so good, but doesn't really mean anything, Rick. It seems to revolve around the idea of consciousness, and the fact that consciousness doesn't particularly. It remains whole and constant. Which means that perhaps the..." Oh, I'm sorry, everybody. Ah, Mark fell silent, troubled by his son's eyes, which were suddenly sharp and curious. "He understands, but he doesn't understand," Mark thought. "Your mind can be your best friend. It can keep you amused when there's nothing to read, nothing to do. But it can turn itself on. It can turn on you when it's left with no input for too long. It can turn on you, which means it can turn on itself, savage itself, perhaps consumes itself, like an unthinkable act of auto-cannibalism. How long in there in terms of years? It's barely seconds for the body to jaunt, but how long for the unparticulated consciousness? 100 years? 1,000? 1,000,000? 1,000,000,000? Who wouldn't go insane?" "Daddy, I'm scared," Patty said in a thin voice. "Will it hurt?" "No, honey, of course it won't." The first thing he became aware of was the hard black Martian sky, as seen through the top of the dome which surrounded Whitehead City. It was night there, and the stars sprawled with a fiery brilliance of undreamed of on Earth. The second thing he became aware of was some sort of disturbance. In the recovery rooms, mutters, then shouts, then a shrill scream. "Oh God, it's Mary Liss," he thought, and he struggled up from the jaunt couch, fighting the waves of dizziness. There was another scream, and he saw the jaunt attendants running toward the couches, their bright red jumpers flying around their knees. Mary Liss staggered toward him, pointing. She screamed again and then collapsed onto the floor, sending an unoccupied jaunt couch rolling down the aisle. But Mark had already followed the direction of her pointing finger. He had seen. It hadn't been fright in Ricky's eyes. It had been excitement. He should have known. Because he knew Ricky. Ricky, who had fallen out of the highest crotch of the tree in the backyard when he was only 7, who had broken his arm. Ricky, who dared to go faster and further on the slide board than any other kid in the neighborhood. Ricky, who was first to take any dare. Ricky and fear were not well acquainted until now. Beside Ricky, his sister still slept mercifully. The thing that had been his son bounced and writhed on the jaunt couch, a 12-year-old boy with snow-white fall of hair and eyes which were incredibly ancient, the corneas gone as sickly yellow. Here was a creature older than time masquerading as a boy, and yet it bounced and writhed with a kind of horrid, obscene glee, and at its choked lunatic cackles the jaunt attendants drew back in terror. Some of them fled. Although they had been trained to cope with such an unthinkable eventuality, the old young legs twitched and quivered, claw hands beat and twisted and danced on the air. Abruptly they descended in a long, and the thing that had been his son had begun to claw at its face. "Longer than you think, Dad," it cackled. "Longer than you think. I held my breath when they gave me the gas. I wanted to see, and I saw. I saw. It's longer than you think." Cackling and screeching, the thing on the jaunt couch suddenly clawed its own eyes out, blood gouted. The recovery room was in an aviary of screaming voices now. "Longer than you think, Dad, I saw. Long jaunt, longer than you think." It said other things before the jaunt attendants were finally able to bear it away, rolling its couch swiftly away as it screamed and clawed at the eyes that had seen the unseeable forever and ever. It said other things, and it began to scream, but Mark Oates didn't hear it, because by then, he was screaming himself. All right, my friends, we made it. We made it through the jaunt. We made it through the test of time on this dark and long journey with 3 minutes to spare. Please reach out and tell me what you thought of that story. I thought it was particularly terrifying. It's probably one of the spookier stories I've read on this show. Up there with Harlan Ellison's I Have No Mouth and I Must Scream. The kind of story that lingers on with you well into bedtime. Will you sleep tight this evening? Or will you dream? And where will your thoughts go? Will you wake in the morning feeling refreshed and invigorated? Or feeling like you have been dreaming and seeing for a lifetime? All right, if you liked that story, or if you have suggestions for any other stories, if you have written your own story and want it read on air, reach out to me. I am JessB_OK on Instagram, or JessB@wayofm.org. And this has been Bedtime Stories. Sweet dreams.
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1: 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Right here. Right now. Salute me, familia.
2: 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Salute.

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sound weighs heavy on the soul. So I rhyme like so, keep my limelight low, keep my mind right, keep my body tight, bold, keep my time tight, keep a quality flow like a Klondike. Bite, work, quite buttery. They all color me nice when they discover me. They all kind of entice, I'm all kind of the same. Before the loss and the gain is brain one. Before the running away, it is pain one. The baby screams and lady screams. The lady screams, splitting seams. The bloody soap of fear and hope. The excess company, comforting to no use. A peaceful moment, drug induced. I'd have you back if I could choose. I'd have you back and never lose. I wish your brain was never lost. Wish the beast was never loose. There could be no substitutes. If it could, I'd find a substance to abuse. Every rhyme is just the rules. Every syllable medicinal to lead to better roots. 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

Truth, science and math, but as a theologist, I ain't required to laugh when the numbers and figures get fixed. Throw past beliefs in the mix. Not all we got is a recipe for intolerance. People's feelings get hard again. All the ideas they harboring really keep them from listening. So destructive and limited. So destructive and limited, purely violent, childish, leading riots and violence. I leave the Dharma inviolate. My speech is blues and violets, my beats is bros and pious chicks. No need to hide your kicks, we grab you by the wrist and sing the pious hymn. Grab some pie, watch the poet stroke his chin. We'll ponder everything except for sin. Grab some pie to watch the poet stroke his chin. We'll ponder everything except for sin. Ponder anything except for sin.

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Yeah, I sometimes I ask myself, like, you know, what is it gonna take for me

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It's way out right here, just the way you want it.

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1: Money will come and go. 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Right here. Right now. Salute me, familia.
2: 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Salute. Salute.

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You've been tuned in to Keep Dreaming here on Wow. My name is Kate. You just heard music from Lumino Disco with Understory. The title track to their 2015 release from Hell Yeah Recordings. Andrew Peckler with Fonesca Winds, Lament, from his 2019 release, Sounds of Phantom Islands. And Wave Temples with Nice Dreams from 2014. Thank you for tuning in to Keep Dreaming. Stay tuned to Wake Up at 7 here on Wow.

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Good morning. This Tuesday, July 14th, Bastille Day. So we heard from Rita Mitsuko with Le Petit Train, a quirky sounding song with a sad and tragic subject matter. From their 1988 album, Mark and Robert.

Lumino Disco before that with La Mission from their 2015 album Understory. Donny Benet in there. Le Piano, title track. From his second most recent album from 2022. And ARP. Starting the set with Le Palace from his 2022 release, New Pleasures.

Well, I hope you're all warmed up for a long voyage ahead of us. That's what we've got. A long one here on Wayo.

Wow, 104.3. Phew. Take a breather, huh? Tour de France, happening right now in France. On Bastille Day here, July 14th, huh? Vive la revolution. Oh, here's Jean-Michel Jarre with Zoolook. Title track to his 1984 album. And we heard a very long stretch. Tour de France, mostly Kraftwerk, huh? But not all of it. That last one was Senior Coconut.

course, his version of Kraftwerk's Tour de France from his 1999 album El Baile Alemán. It's all Kraftwerk songs, and the cover is hilarious. The whole thing's a send-up of Kraftwerk. Expertly done, tastefully done, hilariously done. Senor Coconut, huh? And Kraftwerk before that with the original Tour de France from 1983. And we heard an update from them 20 years later, 2003 Tour de France.

0: We went through a top 1, 2, and 3. And I'll tell you what, we didn't hear them all. There's more. There's a remix. There's a long version. You know? So we heard 1, 2, 3, 4, 5. And then the 6th from Telex. Tour de France from their collection Neurovision. Telex, a Belgian trio. And I should mention Senior Coconut is German. And Desireless started our set with Voyage, Voyage from 1986. Phew, that was a long one. All right, one more. We've got one more after this message. Sacré Français!
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I'm your host, Juliet Echo November, and this is episode 227. It's July 14th, 2026, and today's show is whales in honor of WAO's 10th anniversary this year. So on January 4th, 2026, I believe, was the official 10-year anniversary of going live on the airwaves. And so whales, boy, I'm going to really screw this up all day. Whales seem to be our unofficial mascot, or maybe official. And if anyone of our fearless leaders is listening and has any background they'd like to share on the whale WAO connection, you can always text me. And you can call or text, sorry, at 585-203-9296. That's 585-203-WAYO. If you want to join the show. And we started off with Country Joe McDonald and Save the Whales. And in the background is an album called Songs of the Humpback Whale. And I dedicate this one to Chris Young, in honor of his Binghamton DJ days. And what was I gonna say? Oh, sorry, I'm not quite awake despite the coffee. Oh yes. Okay, so the next song. Oh, well, first it's hard to find a lot of songs about whales. At least I found it kind of difficult. But I managed, and I found some good ones. Hopefully you agree. And this next one is a band called Mount Erie, E-E-R-I-E, not the lake, but the spooky. And it is called I Heard the Whales, and in parentheses, I think. And I was playing it in my kitchen on this crummy little radio that I can plug into. And all of a sudden, it got staticky, and I was like, oh, this radio, it's broken. Oh. And nope, it was the song. So there's about 2 minutes almost of pretty much static. I think Joe Tunis, his show, right? No, but it was more so. It just like, I feel like everybody is going to think their radio's broken if I play that. So what I might do during that part of the song is lower the volume and then come in with the actual whale songs, okay? So just a heads up on that. Yeah, let's get into more music.

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Hey, good morning. This is Ether Transmissions on WAO 104.3. Today's theme is whales in honor of WAO's 10th anniversary this year. And Max wrote in, thanks Max, saying whale is just a funny pronunciation of WAO. Wowie the WAO is the whale on our membership cards, and he was designed by Arthur Bond, one of the founding station members and the person who designed the WAO website. And also, I would like to add that the membership cards are cool because they have a, I think it's called a recursive design. So every year, the previous year's card is incorporated into the design. A really famous example is the Drost Cocoa package. And I wanted to mention to Max that if you have all 10 of them, I'd be happy to frame them for the station. That would be kind of cool to be able to see them all in a row as a 10-year celebration kind of thing. Anyway, what did we hear? We are listening to the Wolfgang Press. The song is The Deep Briny. A lot of the songs on the playlist today are instrumentals. And we heard Brian Eno with Mother Whale Eyeless. And Laurie Anderson doing One White Whale, and started off with Mount Erie mixed with whale sounds. And the song was I Heard the Whales, I Think. And we have some good stuff coming up. We're gonna hear Cocteau Twins, Modest Mouse, Alice in Chains, Tom Waits eventually, and I'm gonna end with a really sad but beautiful song by Lou Reed. And I also wanted to do a shout out to whoever flyered the hall here in the Fetter Building. There's a bunch of stickers and flyers put out by the ROC DSA, the Democratic Socialists of America, the Rochester branch. And I'm sure it's easy to find them. Just look up rocdsa.org. They're also on Instagram, Facebook, Blue Sky. All right, more music. Like I said, coming up next is Cocteau Twins. We're gonna hear Whale Tales. That's like the actual tale, T-A-I-L-S. And it's from Victoria Land.

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Thanks for joining me this morning for the Whale Show. If you saw the post I did on stories on social media, it's a piece of, I guess, trash that I found on the ground that looked to me exactly like a whale. So I stapled it to my shed door. Also, I'm seeking old keys for my installation in my backyard. So if you have old keys laying around, figure out a way to get them to me. I'll come pick them up. All right, let's see. What are we listening to? Of course, Led Zeppelin. This song is Moby Dick off of Led Zeppelin 2. I have a fair amount of Led Zeppelin albums, and I never listen to them anymore. It's weird. Let's see. We heard Alice in Chains with Whale and Wasp. And before that was Modest Mouse with the Whale Song. And Cocteau Twins started us off with Whale Tales. Of course, Moby Dick being the most famous whale in literature. I did not have any whale postcards. There's a lot of holes in my postcard collection. I don't know what I'm gonna use for my show. I did find a book that has sea monsters in it, and I found weird drawings of whales, so maybe I'll use one of those for the show image. I wanted to mention, again, I mentioned, I think, last week that I am in a show along with Cameron from Cryptic Pop Thrills and Tate from Mouth Sounds. His show is Fridays after Joe's. We're all part of this variety show called Locals at VSW, Victor Sierra Whiskey. And you can go to vsw.org to find out more information. But it's, I'd say, about 20 different performances or films or videos are going to be screened, along with these shorts that we made, a few people in a class this weekend at VSW, making Cyanotype film loops on 16mm film. So those will also be screening. Should be a good time. It starts at 7 p.m. sharp. There's a lot to fit in, so if you're going to attend, try and be there by 7. All right, that's enough from me. Oh, this is the moment all the Tom Waits fans have been waiting for. Tom Waits, Starving in the Belly of a Whale, coming up next on WAO.

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And we're listening to Mary Lattimore. The song is On the Day You Saw the Dead Whale. We heard Coil with Lorca, not Orca. Deer Tick with It's a Whale. Pearl Jam doing Whale Song. And started off with Tom Waits and Starving in the Belly of a Whale. I'm a little ahead of schedule. As mentioned, it was a challenge to find enough whale songs. But I feel like I think it was a good mix, actually. So I'll just go back to the Rock DSA flyers that I mentioned earlier, because there was a trifold, like, about what is Rock DSA. Capitalism is the problem. It's true. And then it says at the back, who is Rock DSA? And for those of you not from Rochester, ROC is what Rock is. It's short. It's our airport code, and now it's everywhere, the Rock. Anyway, Democratic Socialists of America is the largest socialist organization in the United States. We are not a political party. Rather, we organize working people to recognize and exercise the power we have. The owning class have the wealth, but they need our labor and our acquiescence. That gives us power. If we recognize it and take it, we know a better world is possible. Join us in our struggle to build it. And again, that is rocdsa.org. And the two little zines are the simple, like, one-page fold and cut. One's called What's Wrong with Ice, which just seems obvious. But, you know, some people don't really understand it. And End Imperialism is the other one I grabbed. So, once again, thanks for whoever put those out at the Fetter. And as I mentioned, I made a clean version of this song because he swears in it, and I was not very good at that. I'm just learning to use this Audacity software, and Chris Young actually told me you can reverse the swear word so that it's like doesn't change the length of the song or anything. I did manage, but then when I couldn't get it into my basically like iTunes, iMusic, whatever it's called now, it just kept playing the original. So you know what? I'm just gonna have to use the magic button, which is kind of disruptive. Because otherwise I could do it on my phone, but then you're just sitting there waiting for me to play the music. Or you could listen to this lovely Mary Lattimore song. No, I'm just gonna go with the dump. Alright, thanks again for tuning in. You've been listening to Ether Transmissions on WAO. WAYOLP, Rochester in New York. And it's going to be hot, your little weather report today, like really hot, like 95 maybe. So please stay cool. And I will catch you next week. And the last song is going to be Lou Reed with Last Great American Whale.

They say he didn't have an enemy. His was a greatness to behold. He was the last surviving progeny, the last one on this side of the world. He measured a half mile from tip to tail, silver and black, with powerful fins. They say he could split a mountain in two. That's how he got the Grand Canyon. Last great American whale. Last great American whale. Last great American whale. Last great American whale. Some say they saw him at the Great Lakes. Some say they saw him off of Florida. My mother said she saw him in Chinatown. But you can't always trust your mother. Off the Carolinas, the sun shines brightly in the day. The lighthouse glows ghostly there at night. The chief of a local tribe had killed a racist mayor's son. He'd been on death row since 1958. The mayor's kid was a rowdy pig. Spit on Indians and lots worse. The old chief buried a hatchet in his head. Life compared to death for him seemed worse. The tribal brothers gathered in the lighthouse to sing and tried to conjure up a storm or rain. The harbor parted. A great whale sprang full up and caused a huge tidal wave. The wave crushed the jail and freed the chief. The tribe let out a roar. Whites were drowned, the browns and reds set free, but sadly one thing more. Some local yokel member of the NRA kept a bazooka in his living room, and thinking he had the chief in his sights, blew the whale's brains out with a lead harpoon. Last great American whale. Last great American whale. Last great American whale. Last great American whale. Well, Americans don't care for much of anything. Land and water the least. And animal life is low on the totem pole, with human life not worth more than infected yeast. Some battery acid in a stream. They'll watch dead rats wash up on the beach. Complain if they can't swim. They say things are done for the majority. Don't believe half of what you see, none of what you hear. It's like what my painter friend Donald said to me. Stick a fork in their ass and turn them over, they're done.

The name of this tune is Mississippi Goddamn. And I mean every word of it.

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2: Way out right here.

And I still remember in my mind how things used to be. And, you know, I feel very bad. But people from all over the world came here. From all over the world. It was a playground, they call it the playground of the world over here. Anyways, when I was very small, I even got lost in Coney Island, but they found me on the beach. And we used to sleep on the beach here, sleep overnight. They don't do it anymore. Things changed, see. They don't sleep anymore on the beach.

You're listening to WAYOLP Rochester. I'm your DJ, William, it's not my show, I'm a guest, but we just went through a few songs here. Right now we're on Godspeed You Black Emperor, Sleep, great song. 2000 album, Lift Your Skinny Fist to Heaven, great album. Before that, we had Timber Hearth from Outer Wilds by Andrew Prelo. Great game, great soundtrack. Before that, David Bowie, Moss Garden from his ambient era, the Berlin Trilogy. One of my favorite ambient tracks from him. And then to start with, we had Heart 3 Universe by The Microphones from their album Mount Eerie, which is also what they're known as sometimes. Great long post-rock song. And we will continue with this song, and then we'll go into some My Bloody Valentine after that. So, be ready.

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I'm your DJ, William, and you just heard The Sound by Swans. If you were here for my last mic break, sorry about the My Bloody Valentine song, didn't work. Right now we're going into Black MIDI, Dethroned, and then that should be about the end of my show. And then we have someone else coming after, so stick around if you want.

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2: 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I'm Jack Porcello, your host, and you're tuned to WAYO 104.3 FM, WAYOLP Rochester, and WAYOFM.org. We're going to begin today with a little something from the UFO label. That's a label that originated in Japan and is now taking up residence in China. Independent record label, tour booking promoter, UFO Creations, based in the UFO Space Live House, specializes international underground music scene, psychedelic improvisational experiments to free jazz and maverick rock. And today we're going to be concentrating on Godzilla's Quantum Sneeze by Matsumi Kawaguchi and Anla Cortes, album that was released not too long ago, in fact, and showed up in my Dropbox magically. It was released on May 31st of this year, and the label have brought me Daddy Antonia, Ashen Mother Reynolds, lots of other music that has graced my musical arena, my musical space in this world. The tracks I'm going to play for you to start off this show is Desert Nectar and the title track, Godzilla's Quantum Sneeze. Stick around, though. We've got new music, upcoming music, in fact, by Dave Newhouse. I've got some tracks by stuff from Jeff Lee, Christiana Vignatelli. I've got Archive Beats, Paul Dunmall, Vandergraaf Generator Classic Music. I've got a tribute to Chris Finney coming up, so stick around and stay tuned to WAYOLP Rochester and me, Jack Porcello, on File Under Popular. And thanks for listening.

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1: From his latest album, Boomtown, we heard a couple of tracks from Miles Okazaki. That was Hole in the Wall and Recluse Road. And coming up next, a little treat from Dave Newhouse. He's got Improvica 2 coming out in October, and Improvica 1 will be released around the same time as a hard copy and not just a download. And both of those will have bonus tracks. And he decided to leave a sneak peek out in social media and also drop it to me to share with you here on the radio. So Improvica 1 and Improvica 2, bits and bobs left over from other recordings and bonus tracks. So today I share with you Improvica 1 and Improvica 2 bonus tracks for your listening pleasure. I am Jack Porcello, and this is File Under Popular on WAYOLP Rochester.

our generation tried to ignore it. They said, oh, this isn't going to last. 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

Still more if you can.

Poetry is powerless when there is no power. 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The angel is not as powerful as looking, and then not looking will power make me mean and unforgettable. Power is under power. Power is what's happening. 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
1: And what you just heard there was the Artod Beats, and the Artod Beats consists of Yumi Hara, Chris Cutler, Jeff Lee, and John Greaves. This is from their album that came 15, Logos. And the track I played for you was Power Once Around the Earth and The Floating World. Before that, a little bit of Jeff Lee and Christiana Vignatelli, Bruni. It was a rehearsal extract from an album. There was one track on the album besides the rehearsal extract, much longer than the title track. And before that, it was a track from Henry Cow, Cabinet of Curiosities, pre-version demo number one, also including Jeff Lee, a little bit of a Jeff Lee celebration for you there. Next up, Chris Finney recently passed away. Chris Finney, who was well-known in the home recording world, improvisational world, did a bit with United Isolation Ensemble Lockdowns. In fact, the last recording of him with Anguish Khan, excuse me, beat Adam Navarro and Chris Finney, went on Nail Prey, is included in this mini tribute that I have coming up for you. First, there'll be Chris Finney and Antonella I. Portaluzzi, Air into a World of Pain, and Chris Finney and Don Kempau, Stella by Nitrates. And within the When on Nail Prey Anguish Khan piece, there is a eulogy, if you will. I'm Jack Porcello, and this is File Under Popular on WAYO LP Rochester.

So in my early days of being married, I made a lot of friends in the experimental music scene. I met Alan and Steve Freeman. I met Jim Tetlow. I met Victoria Byrne. I met Hal McGee. And I met Chris Finney. And over the years, Chris Finney became one of my closest and most trusted friends. Even if we never spent time in front of each other, we could spend up to 8 hours on the phone together, just shooting, talking about whatever. And it was always a joy, and sometimes there was abuse being hurled back and forth, but that's what friends do, you know? It was never really mean-spirited. It was always just fun. And you know, if I could have Earl another round of abuse in me right about now, I would take it and I would smile because I would have one last talk with him. But unfortunately, the last time I talked to him was on June the 30th of 2026, not knowing that hours later he would pass away due to complications from post-sepsis. And Jim and I both talked to him, and Amy too. We came away just feeling, is this going to be the last time we do? And unfortunately, I guess my intuition was correct. So, for what it's worth, I would personally like to dedicate this volume of UIE to the memory of Chris Finney, and to the memory of Harsh Reality Music, and to the memory of someone who brought a lot of us joy and gave a lot of us a creative outlet, and always thought about what he was interested in and not what was popular. So I'll have a drink to you, Chris, and one day I'll see you on the other side.

at seeing something more than day to day. 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If I believe this, the sum of the life to which we've come.

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But now that path has reached the border, and on our knees.

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1: From their album Still Life, that was Vandergraff Generator, Childlike Faith in Childhood's End. And Paul Dunmull before that, from his most recent album Free to Speak, that was the track Narenda. I'm going to finish up the show today with most recent Joseph Benzola Improv from 11th July of 2026. I'm Jack Porcello. This is Philander Popular on WAYO LP Rochester.

Yes, well, hello. This is your downtown stranger, your all right ranger, Ed Downey. The show is decades, and we've been here for decades. We've been, you know, waiting to be here for decades. You certainly understand that. And we're here for an hour and a half, more or less. Then Ian pops in, and he will conduct the rest of the show. We'll both be here for the whole show, I hope, and I pray, and I say this with all my heart and soul. I'm glad you're here, too. So let's start out with Marianne Schroeder. I'm sorry. I keep getting, there's even a basketball player who mispronounces his own name. And there's a school out in Webster, but people there don't mispronounce it. It's Marianne Schroeder. And she is an improviser of the first water. She's a piano player that can do no wrong. There are many recordings of her in different situations. Here she is playing a Bösendorfer piano. The Bösendorfer pianos, some people say that the Bösendorfer is the best, absolutely the best. Some people say that the Steinway Grand is the best. The Bösendorfer piano is what Cecil Taylor plays and what other people in the classical range play whenever they can. It's actually bigger than any other piano by some extra keys in the bass. Like there's 88 keys in a standard piano. These go down to like 94 or something like that. But in any case, the Bösendorfer piano is an amazing instrument. And here is an amazing piano player doing this work. It's a suite for piano by, his name is Gesenti Celci. I'm not sure if I'm pronouncing that right. But in any case, he wrote it for Marianne Schroeder.

0: Okay, let's try this again. I don't know why, but let's try it again, like dogs.
1: Good evening, ladies and gentlemen. As you well know, one of the outstanding names in the field of jazz is that of Duke Ellington. And the group of men that are with him are all musicians that are considered among the best, and certainly one.
0: I can't believe this. Finally.

0: There you have it. The first five or six sections of a piano suite by Giovanni Celsi. I'm not sure how to pronounce his name. With Marianne Schrader at the Bösendorfer piano. And you undoubtedly heard the powerful bass notes of this incredible instrument. Yeah, pretty amazing. And this is yet another week of maybe the decades are wrong. Do you agree?
1: Oh, time is wrong, oh cursed spite that I was born to set it right.
0: Just wind your watch. You know, I mean, come on. It's don't make too much of a...
1: I ain't no watchdog.
0: True enough. True enough. Okay, so let's now do a some cold... Late Coltrane. As a matter of fact, this is so late. This is the last piece of his that was recorded before he died. It was done at the Olutunji Center, which I think is in New York. And Coltrane's band was invited to sort of play... sort of to open the Olutunji Center. So this is the first piece that he did. Now, it's 28 minutes long, so we're not going to do that. But we're going to play an excerpt of that. And here it is.

0: That was John Coltrane's last recording. The first tenor saxophone solo was Coltrane. The second one, which sounded like wounded animals, was Pharoah Saunders, who, you know, he started out like this, just absolutely, would you call that Dionysic?
1: Sure.
0: Or something like that. Just roaring, all of his solos were something like that. And then, after Coltrane died, he released a whole bunch of albums primarily on Impulse that sounded so different. They were just, they weren't this kind of super rhythm. No. What kind of rhythm would you call that?
1: I'm not sure. Maybe polyrhythm?
0: Yeah, that's a maybe, but it's not a rhythm in the conventional sense.
1: Sure.
0: And and it turns out it's kind of my favorite kind of drumming. After I heard it, I couldn't believe that you could do that. I don't know what it's called, but all my favorite drummers do it. And then, after Coltrane died, Pharoah Saunders played kind of African or Caribbean or...
1: Well, like, and Alice Coltrane has albums that sound, that definitely have an Indian influence,
0: right,
1: and sort of a cosmic, almost New Age feeling, and Pharoah Saunders appears on some of them.
0: Yeah.
1: He was going sort of in that world music.
0: I think that's right. World music, which I don't know. I have trouble with that kind of stuff.
1: Do you like that album that's like Journey to
0: Satchidananda? Satchidananda.
1: I don't know how to pronounce it, but so thank you.
0: Yeah, I do.
1: I like that.
0: Yeah, Alice Coltrane, we should bring some of this in. Alice Coltrane, after John Coltrane died, Alice Coltrane played these Journeys in Satchidananda, which was like in sort of an adaptation of Indian music, only she played it on a harp and a piano and harp. And Pharoah Saunders settled way down. And I don't know.
1: You do like it or you don't like it?
0: No, I do like Alice Coltrane's music in this genre.
1: Okay.
0: But I feel kind of betrayed by his passion that you just heard. I got the feeling that somebody said to him, okay, you know...
1: Settle down.
0: Settle down. You know, if you want to make some money, you gotta do something funny, you know? I'm not sure if that's true or not, but I felt that his music became kind of a, not pop.
1: Oh, wow.
0: Pop jazz or something, I don't even like to to try to discuss it. Because
1: it's like a dirty word.
0: It made me so mad when it first came out, you know, like in the 70s and 80s. Even MC5 did adaptations of Pharaoh Saunders' Upper Egypt and Lower Egypt, which is like the first of the albums in this genre. And fortunately, their adaptations were so far out that it didn't make any difference.
1: Yeah.
0: But, you know, I played on a couple of them, and it got tore apart, you know. But still,
1: you played on the albums?
0: Not on the albums, but in shows or concerts or whatever. Yeah, at the Grandy Ballroom, you know that. You know about that play?
1: Well, you should talk more about it.
0: The Grandy Ballroom was a place in Detroit. It was begun in the 30s, and Benny Goodman and bands of that sort, swing bands from the 30s. What are those? I can't remember all those names. They should be right on the tip of my
1: head. Cab Calloway?
0: Yeah, I think Cab maybe, might have. But mainly I'm talking about white dance bands.
1: Oh, okay.
0: Like there were two brothers had separate bands. One played trombone and the other played trumpet, maybe, or something like that. This doesn't ring a bell with these names will come to me. Anyway, if you know who Benny Goodman is, that's sort of the thing. It was called the Grandy Ballroom, and it was a big dance space for the 30s and 40s. And you know what kind of dancing was done, the Lindy, and also body-to-body waltzing and foxtrot-type dances.
1: Swing dancing.
0: Swing dances, all that kind of stuff. And then it ran its course and went back to sleep. And this guy called Russ Gibb in the 1960 or 61, this empty ballroom sat there. Nobody wanted it. Can you imagine that? A big ballroom space, great acoustics, and nobody was interested in it.
1: Sure, I can imagine that. There's spaces in Rochester that are being unused that could be used for something.
0: Is that right? Oh, you get vault. That's so terrible. And anyway, Russ Gibb looked at the place and he got it dirt cheap. And he just, this is right at the very beginning of psychedelic stuff. And it was the beginning of the MC5 and a bunch of other bands back then. One of the bands was called the Ragged Edge, the Jagged Edge.
1: Jagged Edge, yeah.
0: I've
1: searched for recordings of them. I haven't found anything. I found posters.
0: Yeah.
1: That mention Jagged Edge shows. Not to be confused, there's another, like an R&B group called Jagged Edge from like the 80s, but this is a totally different.
0: Right. This was a psychedelic rock band, and they were great. The lead guitar, there are four of them. The lead guitar player had half of his head shaved, and in the middle of that, the barber left a long, like a knot of hair, and then they braided it. So around, it was this braided not, was surrounded by baldness.
1: Wow. And this was what year?
0: 60, maybe three.
1: Wow.
0: Or
1: I mean, that's two. So far ahead of its time, you know?
0: They were just around the corner.
1: Yeah.
0: All these bands, I mean, the MC5 didn't come from nothing. They were one band among many. They happened to end up being bigger, but there were lots of bands that looked and acted completely weird.
1: Yeah, I saw a documentary about the MC5, and Wayne Kramer in it said it was kind of surprisingly modest. He didn't really take credit for inventing something. He was like, this is, you know, we were making the music that the audience in Detroit was demanding.
0: Yeah. Yeah. The audience, Detroit was a crazy place. And, you know, where else could you get your morning coffee if you're going to high school like I was, and you go down the street past the high school, downtown high school, and you go in for your coffee, and it's a place called Lou Ann's, and Miles Davis was on the jukebox.
1: Wow.
0: You know, it wasn't like a standard teenage jukebox. It had regular standard teenage jukebox, but it also had Miles Davis and a couple of other jazz pieces and stuff like that. And my friend Edwin, who played drums in a band I was in and who was I went to school with.
1: And what's the name of that band?
0: wait a minute. What is the name of that band?
1: Is it the Right on Time Rangers?
0: Wait.
1: Or is that a different band?
0: Wait. You're confusing
1: me. Am I? Okay. Now, I know at some point there's some band in your history called the Silver Satans.
0: Yeah, that was the Silver Satans was a twist band. You know the dance, The Twist.
1: Sure. Come on, and baby. Chubby Checker.
0: Yeah, Chubby Checker and all those guys. And we did covers of all those pieces. I played tenor saxophone and, you know, did tenor saxophone solos.
1: How big a group was this?
0: It was four or five.
1: And there was a guitar player?
0: There was Rick Hall was the name of the leader and guitar player.
1: And he sang too?
0: Yeah, I think so. I can't remember.
1: How old were you when this was?
0: Four. No, I was in college.
1: Okay.
0: Sophomore year. Or which year did I get kicked out of school? Was it? I think it was sophomore year. I got kicked out of school, and partially it was because of playing in this band. If I remember all this stuff correctly.
1: Okay.
0: But that was the Silver Satans.
1: Silver Satans.
0: And we got drunk and crazy. And
1: so that would be the mid-60s?
0: Yeah. Yeah. Mid-60s. So that would be, you know, this is very confusing to me. Here I am 80 years away from all that stuff, or 70 or something like that. And I can't remember the sequence of these events. Did I go to the Grandy Ballroom to see bands like Jagged Edge and MC5 before, during, or after I went to school? I went away to university. That's my question. Or maybe they all happened at the same time. Like when I get kicked out of school, I had like 6 or 8 months when I was just not doing anything, something like that. But in any case.
1: So you were in a different band with Edwin.
0: Yeah, and I should remember, I was kind of the leader of this band.
1: But not sure what it was called?
0: I can't remember what it was.
1: Did you play any songs that you still play? Are there any songs from that time period, you know?
0: I think. There were, I can't remember what they are, but I did play. This was like a dance. This was the band. I must have told you about playing at the Formula One race. I think it was I don't know if it was a Formula One race or not. But
1: I don't know if you have told me this. This doesn't ring a bell.
0: It was in Connecticut.
1: Okay.
0: And it was in Connecticut at a pretty famous racetrack, which I can't remember the name of.
1: Okay.
0: And so we were hired to, after the race, everybody's going to get, you know, everybody in the stands and whatever the case is going to get drunk and crazy. And we were going to play for them.
1: Was it the Thompson Speedway or the Stafford Motor Speedway?
0: Stafford
1: Motor Speedway.
0: You have a list of Connecticut's. Those don't sound right.
1: Okay. I'm sorry. Keep going.
0: Keep looking.
1: All right.
0: And
1: so the race was over. You performed after the race?
0: Yeah, it was like, you know, there's a big bunch of parties and like that. And so we started playing and people gravitated, you know, and stuff like that. And then it was dark and we were drunk, they were drunk, we were high, they were high. Everybody was crazy.
1: Yeah.
0: And we started playing Sympathy for the Devil.
1: Oh, this is ringing a bell. Keep
0: going.
1: Did
0: I tell you this? I must have. So I'm so proud of this story. And we played Sympathy for the Devil, the Stones song, to give credit where credit is due.
1: Yeah.
0: And they wouldn't let us stop playing that song, this audience. It's like what... This is what prompted me, what made me remember what you just said about Wayne Kramer saying that the audience, this is one of those situations where this audience, we played it for somewhere between an hour and an hour and a half.
1: Oh, my God.
0: The same song.
1: Wow.
0: Without, I don't think we even took any breaks.
1: Wow.
0: And they came up and they fed us booze and weed. as we were playing, and they were whooping and hollering.
1: Were they doing the woo woo?
0: I don't remember them doing it, but you know they probably did.
1: Wow,
0: it was great. That was great.
1: And was that the band with Edwin or no? Or is that?
0: Yeah, that's. I'm pretty sure that's.
1: Which you can't remember.
0: I can't remember.
1: And supposedly there's magnetic tape of recordings of you, one of these bands. It was maybe that band or maybe the Right on Time Rangers.
0: The Right on Time Rangers might have, yeah.
1: You've told me that there's like reels.
0: Yeah, they're in my, there's a Tannenberg tape machine in my basement or someplace.
1: All right. Well, before they completely disintegrate, we have to get these converted into a format where we can actually listen to them. I gotta hear these songs.
0: Yeah.
1: Like there's all these songs that I've heard the titles of, but I've never actually heard like something about amphetamine.
0: Wait, not
1: amphetamine?
0: You don't you don't mean Dolores. Rhymes with.
1: No. No, there's some.
0: This is from the days before people.
1: Right.
0: You know, before those kinds of things were forbidden.
1: From before they were forbidden? No, when they were forbidden.
0: No. Having a song called Dolores.
1: Okay.
0: So that was the rhymes with.
1: I've never heard about this before. This is new to me. I didn't know that you had a song with that title. Long before Seinfeld, eh?
0: Oh my God! This is long before. This is from
1: Oh wait, I'm sorry. Not amphetamine. Barbiturate. You have a song with barbiturate in the title.
0: Yes.
1: What is
0: the
1: that?
0: Great beer and barbiturate poem?
1: Now I never heard this. I've just seen that title written on in your.
0: It was a bad song.
1: Really?
0: Yeah, it was. I never got it right.
1: Huh.
0: You know, here's a cool. Speaking of, you know, you were making me remember this stuff. Your mother and I were driving up to Westchester from New York City.
1: Yeah.
0: Late at night, we had been to something.
1: By the way, she's told me that she rode a motorcycle in those days. Is this true? Do you remember her?
0: Did she ride a motorcycle?
1: I'm sorry. I didn't mean to interrupt your story. Please continue your story.
0: I don't know. She was a very fast driver. She kind of scared me.
1: Well, anyway, you were driving from New York to Westchester.
0: Yeah, and we saw a car go, the car that was on the, Sawmill River Parkway or something in front of us went right off the road into the trees. And there was never any, I was too drunk to stop and, give aid or something.
1: Okay.
0: And there was never any notice in the newspaper or the radio or television or anything about this. And, I began to think that I had had a hallucination. But I, to this day, don't think it was a hallucination. I mean, just because there's a giraffe driving. At the Grandy, the great thing that the MC5 did was they found ways to exploit the good acoustics of this place.
1: Mm.
0: And in one show, and they rarely did anything twice. You know, they would do it once, and that was history.
1: Wow.
0: And in this one particular show, by arrangement, they cut the lights at this particular moment in a particular song. And suddenly the whole place was absolutely pitch black. And in that blackness, they all took off their instruments and leaned them up against their amplifiers, creating this absolutely amazing feedback.
1: Wow.
0: And then the lights came back on and they were off the stage.
1: Wow.
0: They, you know, took off. And this feedback roar, which was so, oh man, it was so great. The beautiful textures of it. It went, you know, they let it play for a few minutes and it was great. Anyway.
1: Well, More. Tell me more.
0: All right. The Jagged Edge band had a drummer.
1: Uh-oh, I know this story.
0: You know this story. This absolutely beautiful person with white blonde hair done, cut just shoulder length, beautiful, and was a good drummer too, you know. And Edwin being so in love with he was a great musician. He was a complete and total musician. But in this particular moment, interested in drums. And he saw this. We went to see the Jagged Edge, and there's this crazy drummer with looking just beautiful. And Ian fell in love with her.
1: Ian?
0: Edwin fell in love with her.
1: I take it I remind you of him.
0: Well, no. And finally, he just, after a couple of times seeing her, he resolved to go up there and introduce himself to her. And he goes up there, and it's a guy, you know, and he was left, you know, with his finger in his ear.
1: Edwin was really political. Is that right?
0: No. Edwin, this is a tragedy. Edwin, when we were in university, Edwin was a philosophy major, and he was for real.
1: Mm.
0: He was a he knew Wittgenstein.
1: Mm.
0: He didn't like phenomenology, but he could, his description of what phenomenology was better than anybody else's.
1: Mm.
0: He was a very self-contained and enclosed person who, he was my roommate, but I hardly knew him. He didn't like any of the stuff that I liked. Here's a perfect example. For trumpet players, he liked, what's that guy's name? Who's not Miles Davis? you know who I'm talking about. Very clean cut white guy. Let's Get Lost was the name of one of his movies and one of his.
1: Chet
0: Baker. Baker, right?
1: Yeah.
0: Now I'm not disparaging Chet Baker. Chet Baker is a really good piano. Really good trumpet player.
1: Yeah.
0: And he's a great singer, too.
1: Yeah.
0: Edwin and I were, that's the kind of difference that we had. And
1: it doesn't seem insurmountable.
0: Well, are you kidding? Are you kidding?
1: Would you be deeply ashamed if I admitted to you that I kind of like Chet Baker?
0: No, I know that you have problems, and I you know I can accept that. Now, I mean, certainly if you said, I mean, I gotta say I like Chet Baker, you know, for two songs or something like that.
1: Mm.
0: I understand what's lovable about him.
1: Mm-hmm.
0: and what's tragic and so forth and so on.
1: Yeah.
0: But he's not Miles Davis.
1: Oh, yeah.
0: And if Edwin were here, he would say Miles Davis is not Chet Baker. Mm. You know, it was pretty deep. That chasm is pretty deep. So
1: it reminds me of, did you ever see that movie? I can't remember the name of the movie. It's by a very famous Italian director. And it takes place in the 60s in France. And there's three young people, two male students and one female student. And they're sort of slowly getting swept up in the 60s.
0: Oh, yeah.
1: Ferment. One of them eventually becomes a Maoist and so forth. But before that, the two men kind of have a falling out, and their big falling out is who is funnier, Charlie Chaplin or Buster
0: Keaton.
1: And like that's like it becomes like this like we can't be friends anymore. if you think Charlie Chaplin is funnier than Buster Keaton, that's it. That's the end of the road.
0: I know that movie. I can't remember the name of it, but and I even know Eva Green was the woman.
1: That sounds right.
0: Yeah. Anyway. You know, here, listen to this. In this context that we have spontaneously built up.
1: Mm-hmm.
0: So I am, where am I? I'm someplace recently. I'm at my physical therapy, for my knee, you know?
1: Yeah.
0: And there are all these young people. Some are people that are being worked on, and some are people who are, you know, doing the work.
1: Yeah.
0: And they're having a kind of funny and cute who's better fight between country music. Modern country music guys.
1: Yeah.
0: Guys and women.
1: Yeah.
0: And people like Beyonce.
1: Okay.
0: And that's all these young people know. That's the limit of their music.
1: Yeah.
0: You know, our music is, you know, to the horizon.
1: Yeah.
0: And here they're all earnestly going on about how they named some people, but I can't remember the names of I know that they're like country stars and stuff like that.
1: Yeah.
0: And they're arguing because they want there's a an Alexis or something like that that's making music in the room, and they're trying to get the powers that be to change the station. And all these young people know are what's the limits of, like, the way to say it is the limits of these two radio stations.
1: Yeah.
0: And that's terrible.
1: Well, you know, I gotta say, it's actually remarkable. Well, you said Beyonce. I guess she's been around for a while. But I was watching something recently, and they were pointing out that young people now, like when they get polled and asked about not just music, different kinds of culture, but in particular, they were talking about music in this. That, you know, for most generations of people of Americans, going back quite a ways, if you ask them, when was the best music? Most people will say that the best music was the music that was on the radio from somewhere between the time they were 5 years old and somewhere around 20 years old. So like different generations, you know, everybody sort of sees the music that was out there during their own adolescence as, you know, the greatest music, and it's been all downhill since then. But young people now are the first generation that doesn't do that, since they've been keeping records about such things. They tend to think that the best music happened before they were born. And they're not that knowledgeable about like current artists. They're more knowledgeable about music from the 20th century.
0: Like even like even back 50 or 60 or 70 years ago, that kind
1: of. I mean, I'm sure there's a lot they don't know, but probably most people know who the Beatles and the Stones are, right?
0: Right. You should. They must.
1: Yeah.
0: I was really offended on one episode of Big Bang Theory when one of the characters, somebody says, let's have some music. Somebody says, how about the Beatles? And one of the characters says, oh, they're so boring. That really almost made me turn the TV off.
1: I mean, but do you listen to current music at all?
0: I'll tell you what. I got a good dose of it, of modern country music. Because when I was recovering from my surgery, my whole life was tipped upside down. And I would end up waking up at 5 o'clock in the morning, and I would and I couldn't go back to sleep. And I would turn on the radio, and I ended up finding a station from down in the. What is it? What is
1: down
0: it?
1: In the valley.
0: Not in the valley. What's that? The space beat just below Rochester. God bless America. I almost said it. You know.
1: Geneseo.
0: What's the name of the whole territory? The name of the whole. The trees and stuff.
1: The Adirondack?
0: No.
1: I don't know.
0: Oh, man.
1: The Southern Tier.
0: That's what I'm looking for, the Southern Tier.
1: Okay.
0: So it's called CH Country, and it's at like 1140 or something like that on the AM dial. And that's what they play, straight modern Nashville country music. So I got a big time dose of that kind of music. And there I was recuperating from a knee surgery.
1: Yeah.
0: And I even liked it.
1: Oh, wow.
0: And then as my knee recuperated and I recuperated and I started to feel better, I couldn't listen to that station anymore.
1: Oh, that's interesting. Well, maybe it's music for people who are in pain.
0: Maybe.
1: Seriously.
0: Yeah, I mean, it could be conditions, you know?
1: By the way, I have to say, I've been driving your car, and, you know, standard transmission. I got to say, that clutch is hard. Sometimes my knee hurts after I drive for a while.
0: Yeah, it is. Well, speaking of car switches, I had a little bit of trouble getting used to your brakes.
1: Oh, yeah.
0: Yeah.
1: Is that getting them better?
0: I mean, well, I hit three or four walls in two cars. Is that okay?
1: Yes.
0: Okay, good. Now, I finally figured out how to apply them gently. And
1: yeah, it's kind of... It's hard. It kind of, it's just when you first drive it, it's sort of like all or nothing.
0: Yeah.
1: Finding like that amount of pressure that's just like a gentle brake is hard to do.
0: Yeah, exactly. Well, listen, here's something else that's hard to do. Who had a record called Red?
1: Bread?
0: Red.
1: Well, there's quite a few of them. The first one that comes to mind is King Crimson.
0: And we are going to listen to them right now.

0: I don't think your mic's on. Yeah, here we go. Your microphone's still not on.
1: Oh yeah, right. One more red nightmare from King Crimson. Now let's turn to a person called Lucas Foss. He was a professor, music professor in the music department at Buffalo, at least for part of his career. He's kind of famous in the modern classical world because he took improvisation seriously, and he developed different situations where he could incorporate improvisation, that is to say, music that's created right on the spot, like jazz, for example, but all kinds of other examples. And he sort of brought improvisation into the classical world. So this piece that we're going to play now is one of his, he just called them studies, meaning he was sort of teaching this little group of musicians how to do it. They're all very white, and they're all very happy, smiling, academic faces. And it's not, they're just not the people you expect to be doing improvisation. But here they are.

0: Lucas Foss, I did not put you on because you look busy. I guess you're...
1: What?
0: I didn't open your mic because you looked busy. Busyness is your middle name, right?
1: Business. Time is money. Let me ask you this.
0: Yeah.
1: You don't remember the name of the band you were in with Edwin Billings Montana Downey? Let me ask you this. Do you remember any of the other people who were in the band?
0: Yeah, David Feldstein.
1: David Feldstein.
0: Who became a recording engineer in New York City.
1: Played what?
0: He played piano. He was a prodigy. He was a prodigy person.
1: Have you ever tried to get in contact with him?
0: You know... Again, I don't remember the circumstances, but we almost did. Somehow there was a third party involved, and I can't remember who it was, but there was a third party involved who could have connected us. And this band broke up in bad feeling, as bands do. And so I wasn't really sure whether, you know, whether he would dig it or not.
1: Yeah.
0: And but it turned out he was interested in at least, you know, talking old times, that kind of thing.
1: Yeah.
0: But for some reason, which I can't remember, it never happened.
1: Okay.
0: But I did learn.
1: But you communicated enough to know that he was interested in communicating.
0: Through this other party.
1: I see.
0: Yeah. Yeah.
1: And so there was him, and you played guitar, and Edwin played drums. Was there a bass player?
0: Yeah. This band went through a bunch of guitar players.
1: Okay.
0: I mean, I played rhythm guitar, but we were, you know, always looking for a lead guitar player. So these people would audition, and this one guy auditioned, and he came into the space and, you know, tuned up. And so we said, I don't remember, I'm sort of dramatizing this. Well, this tune is in the key of A. Okay, great. We started playing whatever the tune was, and this guy just wailed all over it.
1: He was soloing through the whole song?
0: Well, I mean, it was good, you know?
1: Oh, okay.
0: It was, I'm not saying he was obstreperous or something like that, you know?
1: Yeah.
0: It was good. So we come to the end of the song. Hey, that was great. So... let's play this other song. It's in the key of C. Nope. What do you mean, no? Nope. I don't play anything except in the key of A.
1: No way.
0: I swear.
1: What?
0: He left, you know? He backed up his guitar.
1: What?
0: And left.
1: Oh my God. That's an amazing story.
0: Yep. It's very true.
1: Maybe all you have to do is like secretly retune his guitar between each song so he would think he was playing in A.
0: We have to retune his head.
1: Wow.
0: That's pretty funny. Yeah.
1: That is pretty funny.
0: It's funny now. It wasn't funny then, you know?
1: Yeah.
0: Oh, here's a cool thing.
1: Okay.
0: From those Westchester days. And your mother will remember this too. Somehow we went looking for a like a place to live or something. And there was a huge modern building, half finished.
1: I'm listening.
0: Oh, really? there was this building half finished.
1: Yeah.
0: That could be had for a song. Well,
1: which song?
0: I thought about you. So, in any case, somehow if it had been like 10 years later, we could have had enough money to do stuff like that. It was this incredible modern building up on the cliffs of Westchester, looking down on the Hudson River.
1: Is that the end of the story?
0: Well, I started, you know, I could tell this is not going to be a story. It's going to be fun to listen to. But
1: all right, but wait, I want to go back to Detroit.
0: All right. Okay.
1: So so the Silver Satans, that was in Detroit.
0: No, that was in, Canton, New York. It was the university.
1: Oh, okay. So were you in any band in Detroit?
0: No, because I started to play saxophone in Canton, New York.
1: Mm.
0: I was so besotted with everybody from John Coltrane to Albert Eiler.
1: Yeah.
0: And I went, there was a music store in this little town upstate. And so I went into the guy, can't remember his name, went into this guy and said, look, have you got a saxophone? I don't know if I can buy it, but have you got a saxophone? Yeah, he says, I got this C Melody saxophone.
1: Oh.
0: Do you know what a C Melody saxophone is?
1: Yes.
0: From back in the 30s. And he said, nobody's ever going to buy it. I'll just, you know, you can use it to start learning. And, you know, at the end of this semester or something, you give it back to me.
1: So you still have a C Melody saxophone?
0: Yeah, that's a different one.
1: That's a different one, okay.
0: Yeah, that's a different one. Because this one I played... I can't remember how long I played on this, but I played to the point where I said I had to go buy myself my own saxophone. So all my friends from St. Lawrence and I went down to New York City and I bought a Selmer Mark VI for $750.
1: That's a tenor.
0: Yeah, that's the tenor that I own now. And I've had it all this time, and it's now worth a lot of money. And
1: a fiver.
0: Keep going.
1: Let's see, there's a tenor, a fiver, a twoer, a oneer.
0: You're a dog. You're a dog. What was your question again? Or did I answer?
1: Why are you doing this to me? That's my question.
0: I find it enjoyable, you know, and twisted and
1: yeah,
0: stuff like that. Yeah. Yeah.
1: Am I hypnotizing you?
0: No, it somehow made me think of
1: Ingmar Bergman.
0: And Ann Arbor. Do you know the album
1: Come on, people.
0: Kangaroo?
1: No.
0: Wait. No, you must know. Kangaroo by a bunch of English communists. You can't not know this. And it was like a collage.
1: Maybe. Is this like related to like Henry Cow, like that kind
0: of? Yeah, something. I'm not sure if that's exactly true, but it is something like that. Yeah. Okay. Back to the keyboard. Dun, dun, dun, dun. We're going to look at I have hiccups.
1: Red Crayola and Art and Language.
0: Yes.
1: Right.
0: Right. Yeah. Well, I was in Ann Arbor, University of Michigan, at this great house. And that's where I was introduced to that record. And it had a profound effect on me. That's the end of the story.
1: Wow. Yeah, you know, that first album with Red Crayola and Art and Language. And I've heard that. I don't know if I've ever actually heard Kangaroo with a question mark.
0: I think I used to have both of them.
1: Actually, there's a few. So there's Corrected Slogans, Kangaroo, Black Snakes. Oh, you know, I got this wrong. I misunderstood. Black Snakes is the one that I've heard. I don't think I've heard either of the other ones.
0: A beautiful collage, montage of sound. Really, really great the way they did it.
1: Nice. Yeah, we'll have to listen to those on this station.
0: Yeah. How come I haven't seen them in 30 years?
1: Maybe they're invisible.
0: Maybe so. Should I play?
1: Are you a hypnotist?
0: Collector and a light collector and a PMT. Mm.

0: WAYOLP in Rochester, New York. The shows are decades, and maybe I'm wrong.
1: I wrote a short story. Well, I wrote a thing recently about like traveling to another country where, but it's not one country. It's, and I explained the whole history that led up to this. Several different countries, all with the same borders. And like people can travel around in this geographical region, and what country they're in just depends on which passport they have, you know, like the, that determines their citizenship, you know. So
0: sounds like Borges.
1: Thanks. So that, I feel like that's what our radio show is like at this point. It's there's no border between decades, and maybe I'm wrong. It's except you just have to have a passport.
0: Yeah, right. I can dig it. I'm going to play About You and by Miles Davis at the Black Hawk. It's a live Miles Davis that I tend to ignore for bad reasons.
1: Well, at least you're honest about it.
0: But then, do you want to switch places or not? You not ready?
1: I'm ready.
0: All right. Okay. Here's Miles. He's the man, and he understands that you got to put the hands on the keyboard.

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1: They often call me Speedo.
2: But my real name is Mr. Arrow.
1: They often call me Speedo.
2: Yeah, but my real name is Mr. Earl.
1: I like to wear Speedos.
2: But I take it off when I go swimming.
1: My Speedo is my flag. I wave it.
2: Well, some call me Joe.
1: As I drive down the street, everyone must salute the flag, the Speedo flag. Speedo, Speedo, Speedo.
3: Albert Eiler, change has come. Miles Davis, I thought about you. Should we give people more information or let them figure out the rest of themselves?
2: No, let's give them more information.
3: All right. Albert Eiler from Live at the Village Theater, 1967. Donald Eiler on trumpet, George Stell on trombone, Michael Sampson on violin, and Joel Friedman on cello, with Beaver Harris on drums. And I believe Alan Silva on double bass. Maybe two bassists, Alan Silva and Bill Falwell?
2: Bill Falwell probably played electric bass, right?
3: Bill Falwell. Bill Fall Badly. Before that, Miles Davis. Go on.
2: Wynton Kelly. This is the reason why I
3: don't like people.
2: Didn't like for all these years. Stayed away from this set. It's at the Black Hawk. A lot of bands recorded at the Black Hawk. It's a club. And the saxophone player, who did I just say? Do you remember?
3: Tammy Faye Baker. She's good.
2: Listen, you know, Tammy Faye.
3: Who would win? Tammy Faye Baker or Bill Clinton?
2: Or Bill Clinton?
3: Yeah.
2: Oh, man, Tammy Faye.
3: Yeah.
2: Would go away.
3: 100%.
2: Yeah. She'd walk away with it.
3: Absolutely.
2: Yeah.
3: How big would the trophy be?
2: 14.
3: How many people would be inside of it?
2: 6.
3: How many people would be inside of those people?
2: 14.
3: How many people would be inside that number?
2: 6.
3: How many 6 would be in 14?
2: 32.
3: How many 40, 30,
2: 60,
3: 1, 6, 3,
2: 4,
3: 4,
2: 8,
3: 8,
2: 8,
3: 8,
2: 8,
3: 8,
2: 8,
3: 9,
2: 9, 9,
3: zipper.
2: 9, 9,
3: 9, fear sex. What do you think?
2: I have a hard time thinking.
3: What don't you think?
2: Well, that's easier. Thank you. there's so much, there's so many wizened old critters.
3: What percentage of the words you say do you actually think?
2: That's a good question. None.
3: Including that one. Wow. That's good. Now, I'm not asking for believe. I'm just saying think.
2: Yeah, yeah. Well, believe is much more fun.
3: You think?
2: I believe.
3: Oh, 104.3 FM WAYOLP Rochester, New York. WAYOFM.org. Also other dots, letters, numbers. I think there's a percent sign in there somewhere. Dollar signs, or as I like to say, string.
2: You know, would we need practice? Are we talking like piano and cello?
3: Was thinking that, yeah, if that's, it's like you play piano, I play cello. We could do some other format. But
2: no,
3: that's what I'm thinking.
2: That would be fine. Probably electric.
3: Oh.
2: Or not.
3: Not clear. Good question. Good question.
2: It's not necessary for me.
3: I know you're not a big fan of electric cello, are you?
2: I don't know yet. It's not that I'm a big fan. It's just that I have not heard enough to, you know, make a judgment.
3: Mm. But yeah, so I think we would just play for like some small amount of time. And there would also be Mike Ray, possibly. I'm not exactly sure who all the groups are. I think NPV, that is to say.
2: Why is the host doing this?
3: Why?
2: Yeah.
3: Wow. That's an existential question.
2: Existential across the nation. I mean, this doesn't seem like something the host would be, or am I wrong?
3: Oh, I see what you're asking. The record store.
2: Yeah.
3: Not the person who's organizing this event.
2: Yeah, yeah.
3: That sense of host. Well, they did it last year.
2: They did.
3: Yeah. They had a bunch of musicians. They have like a little outdoor stage. Part of that I square?
2: Yeah, yeah.
3: In Irondequoit.
2: Yeah.
3: Between the house guitars and like there's like a bunch of like I think there's like an ice cream place there.
2: Right.
3: Different kind of places.
2: Yeah.
3: And
2: it's
3: there's
2: a
3: like
2: nice little place.
3: Yeah. And they have music sometimes, and I don't know.
2: Okay.
3: One of those things. August 1st at 2 p.m. But the thing that I was going to ask you is, it's supposed to, in theory at least, whoa, that was crazy. What the?
2: Did you get a shock from you?
3: No, I didn't get a shock. I pushed this button to turn my phone off, and I saw my debit card information appear on the screen for just like a fraction of a second.
2: What?
3: I know. Isn't that?
2: No, it's that's danger.
3: I don't know what that was about. That was really weird. That was really weird.
2: New phone. You gotta get a new phone.
3: I gotta get a new phonium.
2: Yeah.
3: Yes, please. So anyway, but the thing that I keep trying to ask you, but we don't ever get to this question, is there's a idea that after all these individual groups play, we would all, there would be a big thing of many musicians on stage at once. And the question is whether you would be willing to conduct.
2: Without knowing which kind of musicians are there? I mean, if, like, for example,
3: I mean, it's all people that you know.
2: It is.
3: Yeah.
2: Like Bobby T. Bobson?
3: So I'm not 100% sure. I think it's NPV, which is Greg Newton, Larry Patty, Dave Volker, and then John, the cello player, and I think there's another group. It might be that guy Jack, who plays guitar. I'm saying this all off the top of my head. I'm actually not 100% sure who's playing. Does it say it in this text message? Let me see. No, it doesn't. I will have more concrete information as we get closer to the event, which is, it's only a couple weeks away, August 1st. Anyway.
2: Well, I'd like to, play with you.
3: Yeah.
2: You know, I mean, I don't want to play, play with you. Like, I mean, I Hitler.
3: Yeah.
2: I've just watched this Hitler's show on Hitler's sex life.
3: Oh.
2: And, I really don't wanna.
3: Fair port. So here's another cello. This time played by Tom Cora in the group Skeleton Crew.

And I quote, "This is the worst thing that I have ever heard." So thank you for that note of constructive criticism, Mary. And I guess we just have to do this.

Thank you.

0: WAYOLP Rochester. We just heard Down With People. I think the name of that song is Dust. Before that, we heard Clibus or Clibus International. Is there a difference? Are they the same? I don't know. And again, I'm not positive about song titles here. I think maybe that was Patches / Mr. Hotel Horizon. I don't know. Maybe not. And then before that, we heard The Girl in the Chair with Nihility in Being. Is that how you'd say that? Nihility?
1: I was fumbling with it. I don't know for sure.
0: Do you say nihilism or do you say nihilism?
1: I say nihilism.
0: Nihility in Being. Nihility. Nihility. Nihility. Nihility.
1: Yeah, where would you emphasize? Which syllable would you? Nihility.
0: Henry the Horse.
1: Of course, of course.
0: Dances the Waltz. This was of the Fagin Bars. The collaborations really must really watch all the slam laws. Experimental there. Only one more and I lost my shining and I was trying to blue. One of she tried to roll over her hair with red. Her folks they said the lives together were sure were gonna be rough. Never do like mama's homemade dress. Mama's bang, buck, bun, big move. Then I was standing outside the road, little rain, and I don't know my shoes goes. And not only these cold, nor low, I make my dudes get through. Tangled up in blue. She knew it was my heart, I went from the food to be the Lord. I helped her out again, I guess, but I should lead her to a forest. We drove that car to front of the cliff, badly as we went, slipped out of the dark day of the night, both believed me with the best. She turned around and looked at me, and I was blocking the way. I heard her over my shoulder, but need to get something down on the avenue. They love little you. I had a job in Great North Woods, working the Cork Canal, but never liked it. I remember the one day I could sell. Though I was a little younger than New Orleans, when I was locked deep in the toilet. Working for a long shift, but ran out of Delacroix. That old time I was alone, the place was close behind. I was still out living, but never to take my mind was like glue. Tangled up, dude. She was working on top of the plate when I stopped blowing up the air. I was kept looking outside of the plate and spotted the room there. And later on, I was eating out and I was about to reclaim. She was standing there in the back of my chair to tell me don't know your name. I'm all over the on my breath. She started lying in my face. I must have felt a little uneasy when she bent down and tied the lace of my shoes, tangled up in blue.
1: That's great. That's great. Bob would have been proud.
0: Yeah, I hope so. I hope so. Well, we're closing in on that magic moment.
1: Yeah, this is true.
0: When you folks will be finally released from this tyranny and allowed to drift out into the sick, sad world of life. The world of life? The world of life. Of Jada. I hope it finds you well. I hope it finds you true. I hope it finds you Belle. I hope it finds you Moo. The answer to today's puzzle for all of those of you keeping track, was antelope. I know the clues we gave were pretty subtle, and we didn't get any calls. No one even tried to venture a guess as to what it might be. But I guess I'm just gonna say that the first person who can come up with an explanation of how all of those clues led up to the answer antelope, even though I already gave away the answer, if you can figure out how antelope comes out of that, then we'll give you the prize. Does that seem fair?
1: It seems absolutely, completely, dynamically, and statically fair.
0: Now we're going to listen to Blonde Redhead with their song Love Machine. No, that's not it. Wait a minute. Is it lying? Is it saying bad things? Why does it lie? Oh, it says there's no disc in there, but there is. Uh-oh, Spaghetti-O. Well, make some noise.
1: Yes, well, while the technical difficulties are being unscrambled or ultra-scrambled, there's simply no other way to make you happy except to recite some poetry by Hunanda Lashu. Hunanda Lashu was born in 1776 and he died in 1777. He was a long-standing poet of the people. He would, I can remember clearly, just crawled across the town square saying things like, "That which can be mustard should be on a hot dog." And no one knew what he was talking about because there had not yet been any hot dogs invented. And of course, in 1446, when hot dogs were in fact invented, he was surprised beyond compare.
0: Wait, did you? Was that the poem, or are you still going to recite the poem?
1: I'm surprised that you care.
0: A dent.

0: civilized. We're so civilized. We're so civilized. We're so civilized. We're so civilized. We collect our money in beehives and power our cars with dinosaur lives. We're so civilized. We're so civilized. We're so civilized. We're so civilized. We're so civilized. We're so civilized. We eat muffins and bread and then pronounce God dead like who did the cooking. We're so civilized. We're so civilized. We're so civilized. We're so civilized. We're so civilized. We're so civilized. We sit in front of TV screens, megas that look like magazines, and then worry about cancer. We're so civilized. We're so civilized. We're so civilized. We're so civilized.
1: We're so civilized.
0: We're so civilized that if a man serves himself, he has to apologize in front of a room full of millions. Really, I know this is true. We're so civilized.

0: W-A-Y-O-L-P Rochester, blonde, redhead, Love Machine from the album In an Expression of the Inexpressible. That will do it for us. Thank you for everything.
1: Yes, thank you. Thank you for your kind attention to this matter.
0: Exactly. Stay tuned for all of our great Wayo programming. See you next week. And to play us out, here's a little Robert Ashley.
1: All right. Dawn leaves Linda. Later.
2: Leaves is certainly the word. The picture is taken at sunset. Two people are on the horizon.
3: A cynic might say, where else could they be?
2: They have parked in a turnoff.
4: A turnoff in this case means picked for the view.
2: Comfort is advertised.
5: Comfort in this case means separate facilities.
2: This mouse in the thermos.
6: What a beautiful way to begin a story.
2: She has just thought of the words. A castle at night, he doesn't speak. A camera clicks in the distance.

black boy and a frisky white girl eye each other across the room, and the chemistry's unbearable and definitely not on anyone's agenda. He suggests they go someplace they won't be seen, and she thinks otherwise. Finally, they agree to go. We put up at Dunkin' Donuts. Usual stride, I fall in love under a halo of spit that they ignore while secretly conspiring to murder each other, hoping that will alleviate some of the more uncomfortable feelings that may arise in a situation like this. But behind closed doors, the eyes of the world becoming their wallpaper, they meld into a beautiful example of a power that definitely exists and come together on a warm, moonlit night in spite of themselves. Well, likely story.

0: awesome. Do you hear that?
1: Wow, what is that?
0: Oh, it's the best. It's Way-O.
1: Way Out?
0: Right here.
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0: The only place to be.
1: That's right. Keep it here.

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1: You're listening to WAYO-LP Rochester. Coming up next, The Shape of Outer Space. Ladies and gentlemen, thank you so much for tuning into the program. My name is Paul Kumanali, and the show is The Shape of Outer Space. Folks, I am so excited to have you tune in for this very, very special episode. This is a subject that we have been dying to take a bite out of for quite some time. Though it is another one of our episodes that deviates from the typical program structure. Joining me today, I have on the panel, the ever-rotating panel, a few familiar voices that listeners have grown to know and love. First, a voice that always brings something new to the table, full of fresh perspectives and bountiful knowledge. His name is Justin Pollini. Justin, please take this opportunity to state your name and any credentials that you may or may not have, and also welcome back.
2: Thank you for having me back on the program.
1: Thank you so much for being here.
2: Thank you so much for having me.
1: Seriously, thank you so much for being here.
2: It's such an honor to have you here. Thank you so much.
1: No, thank you.
2: My name is Justin.
1: I mean that honestly. Okay. Thank you so much.
2: Yeah, no, thank you. My name is Justin Pollini. Yeah, thank you for having me on the program again.
1: Right.
2: I'm happy to be back.
1: Good.
2: I'm a lover and an admirer of the stars and what they can bring to the table.
1: Oh, wow.
2: And what it is that they do, which is inspire people.
1: Wow.
2: And envision and inspire knowledge, if I'm being honest with you.
1: Wow. That was a lovely, lovely way of describing your credentials.
2: Thank you.
1: And thank you so much for doing that, and thank you so much for being here, and thank you so much for all you do to the program week after week.
2: Oh, thank you for having me here.
1: Thank you so much for being here.
2: I'm glad that I can do something, but at least bring something to the program every week.
1: Well, and I like that's what you said, that you said that the stars can bring, see what the stars can bring to the table.
2: Mm-hmm.
1: And it sort of painted a picture in my mind of a large cosmic table out there in outer space where all sorts of astronauts and space aliens, mm-hmm. and maybe some other beings, extra dimensional beings that we can't even envision, are sitting at this table, this kitchen table, and they're all bringing different beads and marbles. Obviously, that's inspired by the film Men in Black, where there's sort of the aliens have the marbles with all the universes, and they're all sort of bringing everything to the table and talking about what this all means.
2: Yes, exactly.
1: Yeah. So those are your credentials.
2: Those are my credentials.
1: Okay.
2: Yes.
1: Cool. Thank you very much. Alongside Justin, we have another voice that we are so happy to have back on the program. He is always ready to burst forth with hot takes and interesting morsels and nuggets of wisdom. His name is Dan Perry. And I would love for him at this moment immediately to state his name and also state any credentials that he may or may not have. Please do it now.
3: Thank you so much for having me back.
1: Yes.
3: Yet another glorious week to talk about our one and only space.
1: Space, yes.
3: Space, stars, galaxies. I love it. I really just can't get enough of it. And, that's why I come here pretty much every week when you invite me back and we get to just sit here and talk about space.
1: Right.
3: And
1: I was going to say, are those your credentials or is that just you blabbering?
3: It's just me just blabbering about my love, for my deep love for space. My name is Dan Perry, for those of you that don't know, can't recognize my voice.
1: Thank you for stating it.
3: Thank you for thanking me.
1: Of course.
3: So I love, truly, truly love space. It reminds me of a painting, a glorious Michelangelo, and it's just something that I look forward to looking at every single night when I walk out in the night star or in the night sky. It's almost like we live in a huge museum, a huge art museum, and all you got to do is look up.
1: Okay, so just to be clear, your credentials are that you think of space as a beautiful Michelangelo.
3: Yes, yes. That's because, you know, I feel like most people don't think of space like that, and I do. And it's, you know, and the reason I say that is because I've actually been thinking, I think I'm going to get a tattoo of space, like a constellation, perhaps.
1: Wow.
3: Yeah.
1: Wow.
3: Yeah.
1: Like the Starry Nights by Van Gogh.
3: Exactly.
1: Wow.
3: Yeah.
1: Well, that will be very interesting, and maybe we could even join you for that tattoo session as part of the program. Perhaps we can have a special Dan Perry getting a constellation tattooed on his body as an episode.
3: Yeah, I think that would be great, and I think it's just really a testament to show you and the audience how committed I am to space.
1: Wow.
3: You know, because tattoos are permanent, and it's a very big commitment, and space is a commitment.
1: Right. And though everything you said was so fascinating and interesting, I do question whether or not it can be considered credentials. But thank you anyway for saying all of that stuff.
3: Thank you for thanking me.
1: Absolutely. And that brings me to the point where I have to tell the two of you that even though you have just beautifully detailed your love for space, that this week's episode is going to be a little bit different. Sometimes it's necessary on the program for us to deviate from our typical structure in order to protect the longevity of the program. Though space is infinite in its vastness, the subjects pertaining to it are anything but. So, instead, we bring you an entirely different subject. Hopefully, something that still appeals to all those with wonder and curiosity. Today on the program, a specimen who exists not from another planet, but rather one that was cut adrift from the world he inhabits. Not unlike the blubber that billows from his vessel. Weighed down not just by the flesh of memory, guilt, or longing, but by his boisterous girth and chunk. A story of a return to the self waiting beneath billions of tons of lard. The subject? The whale. Well, yeah. I hate to sort of spring that on you guys, but today we will be talking about the film The Whale.
3: Wow. It was a very moving film,
1: yes.
3: If I must say.
1: Oh, my goodness. Such a poignant and moving film from what I've read, because I must admit I have not seen the film.
3: Mm.
1: Have either of you?
3: Well, I... No. I've been planning to. I've been planning to watch
1: Same.
3: It.
1: Same. Me as well.
3: And I've read about it.
1: I've read about it.
3: And I have seen the trailer.
1: I have seen the trailer. And I've seen a few clips here and there.
3: Me too.
1: But... as far as the collective piece with all of the parts sort of assembled for one sort of viewing experience, I must admit, I have not seen it.
3: Yes. It is a two-hour extravaganza that I have not experienced.
1: Right. Justin, have you seen The Whale?
2: I have not seen The Whale, no.
1: Okay. So this will likely bring forth a lively and interesting discussion as we sort of pick apart piece by piece and dissect the film that is The Whale and what it means to all of us from the perspective of three individuals who all admit they have not seen it. But I guess I meant to see it. Dan, you said you meant to see it.
3: I did. I meant to see it.
1: Justin?
2: Yeah, it looked good.
1: Have you seen the trailer?
2: Yeah, I think I've seen the trailer.
1: You think you've seen the trailer?
2: I'm pretty sure I've seen the trailer.
3: All I know is even just watching the trailer, I was really sad.
1: Yes. Yes.
3: It's a very sad movie.
1: And I must admit, even though I just said I was meaning to see the movie, when I watched the trailer, I would think to myself, I don't think I can watch this.
3: Yeah. Yeah, I mean, I don't blame you on that.
1: Yeah.
3: It would probably be a movie that you would watch, and it would sit with you probably for at least the rest of the day.
1: Right.
3: And you'd be pretty upset by it.
1: As far as films are concerned, I mean, I typically lean more towards the science fiction, the sort of space adventure, mm-hmm. the Star Wars, the Star Treks.
3: Mm-hmm. Interstellar.
1: The Interstellars. Mm-hmm.
2: The Martian.
3: Oh, yeah. I was about to say.
1: E.T., Close Encounters of the Third Kind.
3: Alien.
1: Alien 3.
3: Alien versus Predator.
1: Alien Resurrection.
3: Alien versus Predator 2.
1: Requiem.
3: Alien versus Predator 3.
1: Prometheus. Alien Covenant.
3: Yep. Alien Covenant.
1: Alien Romulus. Which
3: Prey.
1: Prey. Predator.
3: Yeah.
1: Predator 2.
3: Yep.
1: Alien versus Predator. Alien versus Predator 2, Requiem.
3: And 3, too.
1: Alien versus Predator 3. Those are more along the lines of films that really sort of spark my interest and spark my curiosity. So when I saw the trailer for The Whale, I thought, though he does look similar to aliens depicted on screen, I'm thinking about the obvious one, Jabba the Hutt. From mm-hmm. Star Wars. Yeah. And I did expect at any certain moment for a little Salacious Crumb, Jabba's little boyfriend who sort of lives towards the end of his tail, to pop up and cackle, but mm-hmm. in the trailer at least, it didn't appear that that was going to happen.
3: You know, my thought when I saw it, I really relate everything to space. I saw the whale and, you know, I saw him and I was thinking, wow, that guy, he's like really big. He's like a planet.
1: Yes.
3: And
1: yes.
3: He's just keeps getting fatter and fatter. Like space just keeps expanding wider and wider.
1: Right.
3: You know?
1: Right. And that's beautiful. It's beautiful that you were able to sort of look at this trailer through the lens of outer space and find a way to relate it to you, which is definitely what I'd have to do if I was going to watch this. I'd have to say, okay, so in my mind, his little apartment that he's stuck in is sort of like the universe, and mm-hmm. he is a gigantically fat planet that keeps growing and at some point...
3: He might explode.
1: Historical context. The Whale was released in 2022, directed by Darren Aronofsky, based on a 2012 play by Samuel D. Hunter. So this is a recent film, obviously. Only a few years back was it released, and it really marked the comeback of a Brendan Fraser, who had taken a step back from the spotlight from years, 4 years leading up until this. So I thought maybe in lieu of talking about The Whale and speculating on it further, we could instead speak on behalf of Brendan Fraser's filmography.
2: Yes.
3: I love his filmography.
1: Okay, which one is your favorite?
3: Ooh, man, there's just so many. Biodome?
1: No. Who do you think Brendan Fraser is?
3: Son-in-Law.
1: Actually, I believe Brendan Fraser does appear in Son-in-Law.
3: I thought he did.
1: In a brief cameo.
3: Oh, okay.
1: Who do you think Brendan Fraser is?
3: He's an actor.
1: Okay.
3: And he's been in quite a few films.
1: Very broad statement, sort of an extremely broad statement, and
3: really
1: sort of paved the way for you with all of that information. It does sound like you think that Brendan Fraser is Pauly Shore, and you mentioned you'd seen the trailer for The Whale. Did you think that The Whale was played by Pauly Shore?
3: I did think that, yeah, I did. I thought he looked a little different. I thought maybe it was just a little bit of age, but...
1: And fatness,
3: yeah. And I thought he actually really actually got that fat for the role. I didn't think it was a prosthetic.
1: Okay.
3: Justin, but now I realize I was wrong.
1: Clearly.
2: So do you know who Brendan Fraser is now?
3: Yes, now I do. He was in The Mummy. Okay. And he was in Encino Man.
1: Okay.
3: He played the caveman.
1: Correct.
2: Yeah.
1: Any other films of Fraser that you want to comment on, Justin?
2: George of the Jungle.
1: Sure.
3: Ooh, classic.
2: That was a fun one.
1: And you were a big fan of the Dudley Do-Right film as well, were you not?
2: Yes, I was, the Dudley Do-Right film. And Rocky and Bullwinkle as well.
1: Well, but Brendan Fraser's not in Rocky and Bullwinkle.
2: I'm pretty sure he was in Rocky and Bullwinkle.
1: I'm 100% positive he was not. Dudley Do-Right is a character from the Rocky and Bullwinkle cartoons who then had his own movie, Dudley Do-Right.
2: And I think he was in the Rocky and Bullwinkle movie.
1: Okay.
2: He's also in Looney Tunes Back in Action.
1: Okay. So, what's everybody's favorite Brendan Fraser film?
3: I would have to say Biodome.
1: He is not in Biodome.
3: Who's the side character in Biodome?
1: That is the brother of Alec Baldwin, Stephen Baldwin.
3: Huh. I could have swore he was in Biodome.
1: He's not.
3: Might have to check.
1: You might have to check it on whether or not I'm right about that.
3: Yeah. We might have to Google that one.
1: I'll Google it right now.
3: Please do.

0: Go ahead and take a look at the...
1: Okay. I just really thought that Pauly Shore and Brendan Fraser were in more movies together than they actually were.
0: Yeah.
1: But they were in a couple.
0: They were in a few. Most notably, Encino Man, which we've mentioned, which is a story of two teenage boys who uncover a frozen caveman and utilize that frozen caveman to sort of harness popularity as high school students.
2: Linkovich Chomovsky, I believe, is his name.
0: Wow. Interesting. Yes, I believe, if I remember correctly, that... Wow, yes, I believe that is correct.
2: Yep. I was a big fan of Encino Man. I've seen it several times. I love the film. You know, a little fun factoid is The Whale won an Oscar that year, and also the character who plays Data from The Goonies was also in Encino Man, and he also won an Oscar that year.
0: Wow. Two actors from Encino Man won Oscars in the same year.
2: Mm-hmm.
0: And what do you think that did to Pauly Shore? Do you think he was happy for his one-time co-stars, or do you think that he was green with envy and filled with rage?
2: I think probably the latter. I think he was probably filled with rage.
1: Yeah, totally. Yeah. He's a very jealous man.
0: Yeah. Well, you can see it. I mean, his face is worn like the innards of a catcher's mitt. He looks beaten down by the Hollywood system and clearly years of drugs and alcohol and having sex with women at comedy clubs and...
1: Prostitutes, too.
0: Probably prostitutes and probably contracting sexually transmitted diseases of the many varieties. Well, his...
1: Viral ones.
0: Yes, viral infections and pustulous lesions likely abound in his nether regions. And, well, his one-time co-stars revel in glory and... clasp onto those golden statues of which all actors long for.
1: Oh, yeah. And I think Pauly Shore has also said that, you know, I think he's just really jealous of how many people love Brendan Fraser. And he's like, you know, I put him on to Encino Man. And the director didn't even want him.
0: Yes.
1: But I did. I thought it was really funny.
0: Ugh.
1: Yeah.
0: Wow. A vile man.
1: Yeah, and then Fraser went on to be in The Mummy.
0: The topic of the program still is the whale, something which we have clearly avoided speaking about due to lack of knowledge on the subject. Martin Scorsese even said of working with Brendan Fraser in Killers of the Flower Moon that he had that girth and was big in the frame at that time, praising his strong physical presence in the scene and noting that he was a wonderful actor and just great to work with, but really sort of emphasized that girth, the girth of Fraser. And what do we all have to say about that girth that he cultivated to play this character, the whale, in the movie The Whale?
1: Well, I guess a few things come to mind for me personally. When I think of him, I think of someone who used to be a sex symbol in the late 90s. Someone who I wanted to be.
0: Yes.
1: But now he has, he got pretty fat for the whale. And I think just in general, he didn't get as fat as the whale.
0: He got pretty close, though, as I think from what I was able to gather on the internet, he did actually get pretty close to being that fat, which is
1: really
0: about nearly 1,000 pounds, I believe.
1: Wow. I mean, that's dedication to the role, really.
0: Yeah, absolutely.
1: It seems like something that I wouldn't want to do, but, you know, Hollywood and just want him to dedicate himself to the role, I could see him putting away tens of thousands of calories a day just to hit that goal.
0: Yes, and if you're going to go that route, I mean, look, they better give you that statue. I mean, was well warranted territory to say, look, no one has ever dared reach 1,000 pounds of pure blubber with only the tiniest bit of prosthetics. Really, it's sort of unfathomable, and we're honestly, maybe they should have given him all the awards at that ceremony.
1: I honestly agree. I think the only prosthetic was his chin.
0: Yes, the chin, I believe, was manipulated. It was it was elongated and sort of pouched. It sort of was, I believe, a procedure known as pouching, where they sort of puff it with air to sort of create a lip that folds and creases sort of perfectly in this, like a kangaroo's pouch, but underneath the chin and along the jaws. I believe it's something I saw.
1: Yeah, and then it's sealed in with latex.
0: Yes.
1: That's how they actually do it. They seal it in with latex, the air.
0: Yes. Justin, anything you want to add?
2: Well, when you said Frasier was fat, I was thinking of the sitcom Frasier, and I was thinking, no, he's not. But that's a different Frasier.
0: Did you really think that that's what...
2: For a second, I went to Frasier, and I started to think of Frasier and Niles and,
0: well, and
2: the father.
0: I have noticed sort of a issue with how we're going about this, and that I've sort of followed suit a few times. I believe, Dan, you continue to refer to him as Brendan Frasier. I've, for the most part, referred to him as Brendan Fraser. Justin, I believe I've heard you say both Frasier and Frasier.
2: Mm-hmm.
0: And I believe that is leading to some confusion, because he is Brendan Fraser, and then every time we say Fraser, I must admit I also think about Fraser and Niles and Daphne and the old father with the cane and the stupid dog.
2: Eddie.
0: And I believe that I hope it's not leading to confusion amongst our listeners, because I must admit it is leading to a bit of confusion amongst me.
2: Yeah.
1: Well, I'm a little bit confused, because I could have swore that you pronounce it Frasier, not Fraser.
0: Well, it's not spelled like Frasier. Frasier, like the television program, is spelled F-A-A. What did I just say?
2: F-A-A, but that's not right.
0: No, it's not Frasier.
1: But sometimes when a Z is used in certain contexts, it doesn't sound like a Z. It sounds like a Zh.
2: Well, there's no Z's in either of them.
0: There's no Z in either of them.
1: Can you please spell his name?
0: I was trying to, and then I said F-A-A, which was not
2: That's
0: correct.
2: That's not right.
1: That has to do with airplanes.
0: Okay. Do you want me to spell the name? Or?
1: Yes, please.
0: Okay, so which one do you want me to spell? The name of Frasier is in...
1: The actor.
0: The television program?
1: Brendan...
0: Or Frasier is in the actor?
1: Brendan Fraser.
0: Brendan Fraser is spelled F-A-A. How did I do that again? It is spelled F-R-A-S-E-R. Whereas Fraser, the television program, is spelled F-R-A-S-I-E-R.
1: I think it's just one of those things where it can be spelled two different ways. I've never heard it Brendan Fraser. I've only heard it Brendan Fraser.
0: Well, and I believe that Brendan Fraser has actually acknowledged this in interviews and talking points and said, I have been called Brendan Fraser for so long, and my name is actually pronounced Brendan Fraser.
1: You know, I think I remember seeing that interview, actually.
0: So then what was all this about?
1: Well, prior to this knowledge you've bestowed upon me, I didn't remember. But upon hearing that there was indeed an interview, I recall studying it.
0: Well then, moving on to the science behind the film The Whale. There are not many depictions of morbid obesity. Obviously, the whale comes to mind because we're talking about it. There is also What's Eating Gilbert Grape, the mother character, who can barely move from her bed and dies from complications due to morbid obesity. Morbid means death. And it begs the question, are these depictions a wee bit excessive? I mean, especially in terms of the whale, having not seen it, I mean, let's talk about some of those depictions in the film. I mean, a wee bit excessive? Was it healthy for Brendan Fraser to gain nearly 1,000 pounds?
1: Absolutely not. It definitely was not healthy for him to gain that amount of weight in such a short period of time just for a role.
0: Yeah.
1: But
0: I believe he gained it all within 6 months, I believe.
1: 6 months, yeah. 6 months of just pure eating, gluttonous, you know, every day, just pure gluttony. But it was his comeback to Hollywood, and I believe he was determined, really, to make it look realistic.
0: And to sort of reclaim his throne as a bankable star.
1: Yeah.
0: No longer the sex symbol. Or perhaps, I mean, do you think, and I suppose this applies to science, do you think as far as sexual chemistry is concerned that there are some people out there that were able to see this depiction and think this is a new sex symbol?
1: I think some people do find that level of obesity quite sexual, actually.
0: Yeah.
1: I think a couple, you know, like there's the feeders, sexual.
0: I'm not familiar with that. What is that?
1: So a feeder is someone who gets into a relationship with someone and just loves to keep feeding them and feeding them and feeding them and watching them get fat, and they actually, it sexually gets them off by watching their partner get fatter and fatter and fatter. So like they'll have a really, really fat partner and they'll just order them food all day long, and they're known as feeders. And sexually it gets them off watching their partner eat just a ton of food and get fatter and fatter.
0: I mean, does that mean that they're able to, I mean, how do they reach climax?
1: I think just alone. I think they just pleasure themselves to the thought of just what they see every day.
0: Wow. Well, that is a... As long as it is consensual, I suppose...
1: I don't know if it's consensual.
0: Well, then that is horrifying. And I sympathize and empathize with anyone who doesn't realize that they are in a feeder and feedy relationship.
1: Yeah, it's something.
0: Well, and I have to mention I have not seen The Whale, and I do acknowledge that it seems odd to be discussing it at such length, having not seen it, but from the looks of the trailer, it looks like that the whale didn't have a sexual partner, and perhaps if this were a feeder and feedy situation, maybe that would have solved some of the issues of loneliness that appear to be at the apex of the film. Justin, anything you want to add?
2: I was interested in that Rental Family movie that just came out with Brendan Fraser.
0: Okay.
2: It seemed like it might be fun.
0: Hmm. Okay.
2: I think he's in Japan, and you can rent him out to be your father.
0: And is he still 1,000 pounds in that film?
2: Yeah. I think he lost a good amount of weight, but I think, you know.
0: Anything we want to say? I don't know. Science, I guess. That does anybody have any knowledge about actual whales? Maybe that could be interesting.
1: Oh yeah, may I do? So. Basically, whales, there's this stuff, it's like really, really expensive. It's called, I think, ambergris, and it's actually whale vomit, and it's solidified, and if you find this whale vomit, it's actually worth like a ton of money. Like if you find a giant boulder of ambergris, which is whale vomit, and you find it and it's in your possession, you can sell it for millions of dollars.
0: Wow.
2: Why is it so desirable?
1: Because they use it in cologne.
0: Whale vomit is used in cologne to make people smell.
1: Yeah, it has a very unique smell, and it's used in colognes and perfumes. It's called ambergris, but it's actually just whale vomit.
0: So now, does this solidify in the water, or are people able to? First of all, how does anybody whale? If the whales are vomiting in the water,
1: mm-hmm.
0: are we to assume that there are scuba divers or submariners that are able to get this vomit and then? I mean, it must always be part salt water, correct? I mean, how are they able to sort of strain out the fluid of the ocean?
1: Right. Well, it's not fluid. It's actually a solid, and it usually washes up on ocean beaches.
0: So it'd be okay. So it's not. It doesn't go through a process where it's solidified after the fact. It's solidified by the time it washes ashore.
1: Correct. And I don't know if it releases from the whale in a solid form or if their vomit is liquid and some type of chemical reaction occurs and it solidifies within the ocean. I don't know the science behind it. All I know is they throw up ambergris and it's very, very expensive. And if you ever find it, you'll be rich.
0: Okay. So, again, not really anything to do with the film The Whale, but that was an interesting piece of information about whales.
1: Yep.
0: Justin, any information about whales that you'd care to share?
2: I know that there are whale creatures in the film Avatar and Avatar 2, and they hunt the whale creatures for a goo inside of their brains.
0: Mm. Oh, that's similar to the throw-up.
1: Yeah.
0: Hmm.
1: Exactly.
0: And Avatar, that's a great example of another film that I tend to gravitate towards more than something like The Whale.
1: Mm-hmm. Yeah.
0: And, yeah.
1: Me too. Because it's about another planet that we don't live on.
0: And I used the term gravitate mm-hmm. specifically also. I don't know if either of you caught that.
1: Mm-hmm. I did.
0: But that was sort of a hidden morsel of reference towards space. And I'm really sort of you could say that I'm within the gravitational pull of that film's net. And that's sort of a reference to actual whales. If the makers of Avatar are casting a net to catch audience members, and that's a whale reference, an actual whale reference, you could say that I am, and I get pulled in by the gravitational pull, and that's
1: mm-hmm.
0: sort of a space.
2: Because gravity pulls.
0: Right.
1: Hell yeah.
0: Okay. So,

0: cast a net about whales in the ocean and also gravity, which is space. And I guess in doing that, I sort of continued to omit The Whale, which is the movie that we're talking about. Is that what got you so excited?
1: Yeah. Well, when you said it's just more of like what you gravitate to, it's just I heard that and I just thought about it for, you know, like 15 or 20 seconds. And the more I thought about it, the more excited I got.
0: Well, imagine if a whale didn't have to obey the laws of gravity.
2: Oh, yeah.
0: Imagine if they could go from the ocean to the sky.
1: I would love to see that.
0: Me too.
2: Yeah, that'd be beautiful.
0: So we can all agree on that, that if we were on a whaling voyage, a whale-watching voyage, not a whaling voyage, obviously we're not hunting these beasts. Mm-mm. We must respect them at all costs. As well as the whale, Brendan Fraser, who plays the whale in the movie The Whale.
1: He must be respected.
0: We must be respectful of the plight of his obesity. If we were to be on a vessel and looking out at the ocean and we were to see that whale not only burst forth from the sea, but then fly upwards into the sky and presumably to outer space. I mean, I would, I'd rather give my money to that than ever paying money to see the whale.
2: Yeah.
1: Me too.
0: I think we can all agree on that.
2: I agree.
1: Totally. And I would love to, if that were to happen, I would love to ride the whale.
0: Right. Yeah. I would also try and catch a ride on the whale. Yeah. And that would, again, I would love to pay money for that rather than seeing the whale. And I want to mention again, I have seen the trailer, and even though I said I meant to see it because of all these sort of awards and publicity that it got, the trailer did not pique my interest whatsoever.
1: Well, it's not really a movie you watch and enjoy. It's more of a movie you watch and just want to die.
0: Right. I tend to gravitate more towards, and I use that term again.
1: Thank you for doing that.
0: Yes, more of the science fiction films. I don't know if we've touched on this yet, but I like the aliens and sci-fi sort of space adventure films, because it really sort of scratches an itch of mine a little bit more than just watching sort of a sad guy.
1: Yeah, me too.
0: On his couch.
1: Buzz Lightyear
0: is a good one.
1: Rango.
0: And I admit I haven't seen Rango either, but I have, from the looks of it, I think, does he go to outer space? He's a little lizard, correct? Like a lizard sheriff or something?
1: Yeah, I think, I don't know.
0: Have you seen Rango?
1: No, it's more of a movie I want to see because he's a little green creature.
0: Well, I think he's a lizard. I don't think he's an alien. I believe he's a lizard.
2: He's definitely a lizard.
0: Mm. Have you seen Rango?
2: No.
0: Okay. Me neither.
1: No, it got really good reviews.
0: Well, maybe one day in another episode where we deviate from our subject matter, we'll tackle Rango.
1: We should.
2: Played by John Depp.
0: And hopefully we will have seen it. Hopefully that time we will have actually watched the film. I can only imagine how much easier it would make talking about Rango if we've actually watched Rango based upon how we're talking about the whale having not seen it.
1: Yeah.
0: Right.
1: Yeah.
0: So, moving on to the vastness reflection, this is sort of the meditative portion of the show. We get a little bit more abstract with our thoughts and our discussion. I want to touch briefly on how bodies become landscapes of longing, whether it be a body that mirrors the longing for chocolate bars or milkshakes or entire pizzas, or if it is a body that mirrors the longing for human touch and human contact. I'm thinking about the young boy during puberty.
1: Yes. That is quite the thought. Young prepubescent boys going through puberty.
0: I think that would make them pubescent.
1: Yes, indeed. Hormones raging.
0: Hormones, not unlike the pulsars that blast from stars. There are hormones blasting through pubescent boys' bodies, and sometimes the pimples that arrive on their face and backs create sort of constellations.
1: They really do.
0: Not unlike space.

0: face.
1: Man, they really do.
0: Justin?
2: It reminds me of the song, Your Body is a Wonderland, when
0: yes,
2: we talk about it.
0: Yes.
2: And, you know, the body is so similar to outer space when it's pimpleless constellations or, you know, whatever else is going on inside of your body that we cannot see, as like we cannot see past certain points of space.
0: Yes. Mm. It's almost like also the body of the whale in the film The Whale. It's almost like his stomach is a black hole.
1: Mm. Yes. Mm. Truly. His stomach is a black hole.
0: Yes.
1: Because you wonder, where is all that food going?
0: Yes. And you also know that where the end of that black hole is, which is his sphincter.
1: Yeah.
2: Mm-hmm. His anus.
1: His little anus.
0: Yes. Yes.
1: It's a little, tiny little anus.
0: And you can only imagine that as the larger his body gets, really sort of the smaller the anus gets. And that's how he's able to retain so much of the food that I think he eats in the film. Again, I haven't seen it.
1: Yeah, neither have I. But you can imagine if he were to show you his anus, it would look so small in comparison to his massive cheeks.
0: Right. Right. I also want to touch on the blubbering, so to speak, of Brendan Fraser during his awards campaign. At every turn, when he would win another award, he would stumble his way upon that stage. And then when he would get on the microphone, he would begin to blubber. Mm-hmm. And I wonder if that was intentional. And Justin, I want to pose this question to you because I think this will spark quite the interest in you. When I imagine if the movie, instead of being called The Whale, would have been called Blubber, do you think it would have been a sequel to the film Flubber?
2: It's funny that you bring that up because I was just in my mind thinking how funny it would be if Brendan Fraser were walking onto the stage and he had some flubber on the soles of his shoes and he was bouncing all around the auditorium.
0: Oh, that is a funny image.
2: Mm. Yeah, and I think that maybe they could do a Flubber 2 where they cast Brendan Fraser as the mad scientist.
0: Who's now, his name is Blubber.
2: Yes.
1: I would love to see that film.
0: Me too. And that's a movie, that's a movie that I wouldn't hesitate to buy the ticket for, because that, at the very least, has a little bit more scientific elements to it, whereas this one is just sort of guy sitting in his apartment, you know? Mm-hmm. I mean, it sort of plays to my interests a little bit more. And I would expect, if they were to make that movie, Flubber 2, The Rise of Blubber, that at some point he would use the flubber to bounce himself into outer space.
2: Oh, yes.
1: He would. Yes. That's without a doubt.
0: And that really ties in beautifully to the last talking point I have for the vastness of reflection. What if Brendan Fraser was a comet heading towards Earth?
2: Mm. Oh, man, that would be terrifying, I think.
1: What would you do?
0: What would you do?
2: I would, you know, hopefully I would have finished building my bunker by then, and I would go down to my bunker and, you know, kind of camp out for a few days until it all blows over.
0: Yes.
1: Yeah.
0: And that reminds me of another Brendan Fraser film, Blast from the Past, wherein his father, Christopher Walken, does in fact build a bunker, and Brendan Fraser grows up, is born in the bunker, grows up in the bunker, and then reemerges in the year 1999 and ventures out, and it's sort of a fish out of water story. And that's another film that I again, really sort of plays to my interests a little bit more than The Whale.
2: Mm-hmm. That's a great film.
1: Me
2: great
1: too.
2: Film. That, very fun.
1: That might be his best film.
0: Yes, I would have to agree with you. That is a romp, and it has that unforgettable moment where the Christopher Walken's drink of choice is the hot Dr. Pepper. He microwaves his Dr. Pepper. Mm-hmm. Do you remember that?
1: Quirky. A little quirky drink.
0: You didn't answer my question. Do you remember that?
1: Hmm?
0: Do you remember that he drinks hot
1: Dr. Pepper? It's when you asked me...
0: you avoided the answer.
1: Types of questions, I think. One, would I drink hot Dr. Pepper?
0: It wasn't the question.
1: And two, would it be refreshing or would it be something I drink on a cold winter day? Who's to say?
0: Neither of those answers
1: perhaps
0: would apply
1: to
0: the question that I did ask, which is interesting.
1: Perhaps I would drink it.
0: I didn't ask that.
2: Will you just answer the question?
1: I honestly, no, I don't really recall him drinking hot Dr. Pepper. However, that is pretty funny.
0: Yes. Justin, do you remember he drinks hot Dr. Pepper?
2: I don't remember him drinking hot Dr. Pepper.
0: Yes, well, he does. He does. What a film.
2: I remember when he goes to the butcher shop and he asks for thousands of pounds of ground beef, and the butcher gives him a dirty look.
1: Why did he want 1,000 pounds of ground beef?
2: Because he was stocking the bunker back up. Oh. That he was on a mission from being sent from the bunker out into the real world to stock the bunker back up because they're running out of resources.
0: And the interesting part about that film is that the nuclear attack that they were hunkering down for was actually didn't actually take place.
1: Mm-hmm.
0: Yeah,
1: kind of like perhaps in Cloverfield. Another film. It wasn't called Cloverfield, but it had John Goodman.
0: Oh, another large actor.
1: Yes, it's actually really good.
0: Hmm.
1: It was not Cloverfield, but the sequel or the third one or something like that.
0: Well, it sounds lovely, and if it pops up at a cinema near me, I'll be sure to purchase a ticket.
1: Well, yeah, I think you'll probably have to stream it. It's a few years old at this point.
0: Wow, that's amazing. Personal connections. Other memories of films that deal with self-destruction.
1: Basketball Diaries.
0: Okay. I was going to say The Whale comes to mind, but that might be because we're sort of talking about it.
1: Mm.
0: Basketball Diaries. Is that the one where the basketball, they're two brothers and they play basketball together and one of them is actually a ghost?
1: No. No, this film features a young Leonardo DiCaprio. I believe he self-destructs by the end of the movie.
0: Interesting.
1: And it's a film about his struggle.
0: Hmm.
1: Yeah.
0: I wonder what film I'm thinking of.
2: Yeah, what is the film where the brothers, they both play basketball and one of the brothers is a ghost?
0: And it's sort of the ghost brother helps him play basketball and he's able to play basketball a little bit better because his brother, who's a ghost, is helping him. I'm pretty sure that's the Basketball Diaries.
1: No, I'm fairly certain.
0: And I honestly, I hate to argue with you because typically when we argue with one another, you usually end up at the sort of the losing side of the argument. But I do believe that the Basketball Diaries is a film where there are two young brothers who are both playing basketball and one of them passes. He might have been the better basketball player, but then he lives on as a ghost and sort of supports his brother as a ghost and helps him play basketball.
1: I don't even know if that's a movie. I've never even heard of such a movie.
0: It's the Basketball Diaries.
1: No.
0: Hmm.
1: No.
0: You
1: are mistaken.
0: Hmm. I'm fairly certain, but...
1: No.
0: I really am fairly certain, but...
1: I know you are, but the thing about being fairly certain is sometimes you're fairly certain about something that's not true.
0: And I understand that, and I understand what you're getting at so much, but I'm really, I hate to argue with you, but I am fairly certain.
1: Google it.
0: I shan't. I really shan't because it would be, to me, it would be counterproductive because I am so fairly certain about what I speak about, so.
1: And this movie that you speak of, was it a family film?
0: It's a family film. I believe it's rated PG. It might even be a Disney film or maybe it's rated PG-13 and it's really geared toward teenage boys, but it was, it's a romp, it's a comedy, and it's an absolutely blast of a ghost basketball comedy film.
1: Yeah, it's not something, I think you're wrong.
0: Well, I am fairly certain, so.
1: You're thinking of Teen Wolf.
0: No, that is a film where a basketball player becomes a teenage werewolf, and that is a different film altogether, and I'm fairly certain that's a different film altogether.
2: Yeah, that's definitely a different film altogether.
1: I just think you're thinking about two films and putting them together as one.
2: He is fairly certain.
0: I really am fairly certain about this.
1: We'll have to agree to disagree, I suppose.
0: Yes, well, I think you will agree to disagree with me because I am fairly certain. But I forgive you for everything you've just said. Without further ado, Justin, personal connections. I did set aside an allotment of time for you to talk about Encino Man.
2: I love the film Encino Man. Linkovich Chomovsky is the name of Brendan Fraser when he is when he is found in the backyard of Pauly Shore and who is the other guy in the film?
0: Sean Astin. From Goonie.
2: Yes.
1: Or Lord of the Rings.
0: Okay.
2: Yep, that's true. Also from Lord of the Rings. Yep. And they find Brendan Fraser in the backyard, and all of a sudden they have a new best friend, who is a caveman.
0: Okay.
2: And I love when they go to the gas station together, and he doesn't understand how to wheeze the juice properly, and they wheeze the juice together.
0: And do you think that that's what set Brendan Fraser on this path of gluttony? Mm.
2: Oh, that's very possible. I didn't even think about that.
0: Because even though he does get brain freeze when he wheezes the juice, otherwise known as sucking a Slurpee straight out of the hose, he does continue to do it.
2: Yes, he continues to wheeze the juice. He doesn't know what's going on.
0: And Pauly Shore does introduce him to all different types of grindage. Mm. Which
2: he does
0: is
2: introduce
0: snacks,
2: him. Yes,
0: honey buns, I believe, chips, corn nuts, I believe he introduces him to.
2: Microwave burrito,
0: which also is too hot or frozen in the center, just like the caveman. Oh my goodness! Without having seen The Whale, I know for certain that is the superior film.
1: Wow, and that's kind of where it all began. His road of gluttonous behavior started with Encino Man.
0: And I suppose that having it be as such, it really makes Encino Man a story of self-destruction.
1: Yeah.
2: Yes.
0: Not unlike the Basketball Diaries, where in two brothers, one of which becomes a ghost, play basketball.
1: That's not what the movie's about.
0: I must contest.
1: I just know you're mistaken.
0: I must contest.
1: You are mistaken.
0: What you're saying. I am fairly certain.
1: You will
0: I must
1: be embarrassed.
0: What you're saying.
1: You'll
0: I
1: be
0: am
1: embarrassed,
0: certain, and I will not be embarrassed because I am be. Fairly certain. I am fairly certain.
1: That's not what the movie's about.
0: Well, I'm extremely.
1: The Basketball
0: certain.
1: Diaries is a very, very serious drama.
0: Well, there were dramatic moments in the film that I'm recalling as well. Obviously, when the brother dies right before he comes back as a ghost, it's
2: dramatic,
0: fairly serious and traumatic, and then from there it's sort of a lighthearted romp. But yeah, I hate to do this to you, but
1: and who was the main character?
0: Marlon Wayans. Yeah,
1: and who played the brother?
0: That I could not tell you.
1: Well, you're wrong, and that's fine, and it's okay to be wrong about certain movies.
0: Yeah, certain movies that I'm fairly certain are what I say they are. But I appreciate a lively argument, even when it ultimately goes nowhere because of a certain individual's lack of knowledge on cinema and basketball cinema and ghost films.
1: Hey, that's not nice. Don't talk about yourself like that.
0: Oh, you either misunderstood or you are or being glib in that statement. I cannot tell, but I like I said, I do forgive you.
1: I forgive you as well.
0: Okay, well, thank you for your forgiveness. This leads us to our listeners' favorite segment, Guess the Star. This will be a very special segment of Guess the Star, where instead of guessing a star up in the sky, we will be guessing a star that's up in heaven. This is a large star that has perished and now glimmers in amongst the pearly gates. Clue number one. This actor was known for his loud, infectious laugh and larger-than-life comedic energy. So, this is a big, jolly, comedic idiot. My mind obviously goes to... my mind immediately goes to Fats Domino, even though I know that that's not a comedic actor, but a man with whose first name is Fats. So, I'm going to guess that's probably not the answer.
1: Yeah.
2: I don't think it's Fats Domino.
1: No, but his name is that of someone really, really fat.
0: Right. All right, so then we'll move on to clue number two. Clue number two. He frequently collaborated with Mel Brooks in films like Blazing Saddles and Silent Movie. So this is sort of helpful.
2: Mm-hmm.
0: Although, again, I've never seen those films because they don't really pertain to my interests. Don't really. Obviously, I've seen Spaceball.
2: Yep.
1: Me too.
2: I love Spaceball.
0: Which is not listed here. So I would say it's less likely John Candy, who is a portly comedic actor who was known to indulge in which he was named, which is Candy. Clue number three. He starred in ensemble comedies in the 1970s and 1980s, often playing gluttonous or bumbling characters. Now, that's just a funny sentence, because I'm imagining gluttonous, bumbling, and in my mind, I'm laughing.
1: Mm-hmm.
0: And I can tell that that is something that The Whale was so desperately lacking. And I can tell that from the trailer that I've seen. Is that if this film had a few more scenes where he was slipping on soiled toilet paper,
1: or perhaps a banana peel,
0: or when he would finish eating a bucket of Fruit Loops, he would slip and fall on the toilet, and then the bucket would land on his head, and then perhaps he would continue to sit on that toilet, and you could hear all of his flatulence, and then he would look into the toilet bowl, and there would be nothing but Fruit Loops swimming in the
1: bowl.
0: And
1: then he would grab a spoon and just start eating.
0: Yes, he would go back to eating from the bowl, so to speak. And that is so unfortunate that this is not the direction that this film took, and instead decided to try and be something entirely different and unappealing to the masses.
1: Yeah. That would be a movie I would watch.
0: That I would, and then if you just at the very end, the climax is that they blast him into outer space, I would be sold. Clue number four. He did voice acting in popular animated films such as An American Tale and All Dogs Go to Heaven. I'm imagining there would be a dog character in my version of The Whale that he would love dearly until all of a sudden one of his food deliveries was late. And he all of a sudden begins to look at the dog and envisions perhaps the dog in a hot dog suit. And he begins licking his lips and salivating at the sight. And he's got his bib on and a fork in one hand, a salad fork and a giant carving knife in his left hand, and he's ever closely inching towards the dog with an appetite, and just in the nick of time the caretaker walks in and saves the dog's life, or perhaps he eats it. I don't know.
2: Does he fart the dog out?
0: He probably, yeah. Clue number five. His last name sounds like it could belong to a stereotypical Italian-American uncle who loves food and jokes. And it is with this clue that I have completely uncovered the answer to this riddle.
2: Please.
0: Does anyone else have a guess?
2: I don't think I have a guess. I don't think I have a clue.
1: I'm not sure. I'm just going back and forth between John Candy and John Belushi, and
0: so which one do you want to go with?
1: I'm going
0: to
1: say Belushi.
2: Okay. I'll say John Candy then.
0: And I know for certain that this is no other than the late, great Dom Adeloise. And that is correct.
2: Wow.
0: Yeah.
2: Congratulations.
0: Thank you so much. It feels great to win Guess the Star, and I feel nothing but sadness for the two of you who were unable to recognize such an icon of American cinema and television. The Whale is not merely a story of one man's humongous body, but of the space between who we were and who we hope to be. It begs the question whether it is gravity that pulls us down, or fat, and whether it can one day pull us back towards love and forgiveness. In that question, the film finds its true weight. Ladies and gentlemen, I would like to apologize for this week's episode with all of my heart. I can promise you that we will never again ever try and cover a film in which none of us have seen. My name is Paul Cuminali. The show is The Shape of Outer Space. I've been here with Justin Pellini and Dan Perry, and I'd like to thank you both so much for joining me.
2: Well, thank you for having me.
1: Thank you.
0: And I'd like to offer you both the opportunity to apologize for the episode as well.
2: Yeah, I'm sorry. I was not prepared at all.
1: Yeah, I would just like to give a formal apology to all listeners. I'm sorry for being uninformed.
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